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0: Jesus told the story about the religious leader that compared himself to others and the broken sinner that admitted his sins. The sinner went home forgiven, while the religious leader went home with his sins. We can easily think we are good compared to others and believe this makes us acceptable to God. Jesus said we must admit our sin and depend on his righteousness, not our own, to be forgiven. If you want to know how to be forgiven and have a relationship with Jesus, call or text us at 888-NEED-HIM.
1: Hi, it's your friend John Gager here on KHCB, heard on Songs for Sunday. I think about Mother's Day and, of course, my mom, and she was a terrific baker. I mean, she made a lemon meringue pie, which was just legendary. She could make an apple pie heavy on the cinnamon. Oh, she made her own crusts. Everybody bragged about her crusts. Cinnamon rolls, oh, scrumptious. On and on it went. Peanut butter cookies, chocolate chip cookies, even something as lowly as a chocolate chip cookie was just pure magic in her hands. But better by far than her baking talent was her kindness toward me. She knew I loved this stuff, and even in a family with six kids, she kind of set aside an extra cookie or two for me. She let me know where she'd hidden it. She loved me in that way and in so many other ways. And as we go through Mother's Day here at KHCB, I want you to know I'm thinking about my mom who's now with Jesus, but who loved me so well here on earth. Happy Mother's Day to you and your family from KHCB.

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1: Unless you understand this, some of you will struggle with the wrong understanding of your salvation and your walk with God. Many people believe that Christianity, like a self-improvement or self-help program, is about you white-knuckling it to change your behavior in order to become acceptable to God. So you come to church and you say, I want to be better. I want to change. I want to love more. I want to be more merciful. I want to be a better husband. I don't want to do the things I did. And so you say, I'm gonna work at changing myself. I'm going to work hard at changing myself. Why? I want to be acceptable to God. I want to be pleasing to God. So I'm going to change my old ways and put on new ways. Now that sounds good on the outside, but let me tell you, that is a pathway to death. Because there's no one here in this auditorium that has the power to change themselves. Listen, you cannot change the outside by will and determination and sustain that change. There has to be an internal nature change. And Christianity is not changing ourselves from the outside to try to measure up to God. Christianity is allowing God to deposit his divine nature inside of us and then beginning to live according to that divine nature that we already have. We're not working towards something, we're working from something.
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gods, or as if God had somehow changed his very program or his very character in the middle of the course of history. No, there is one God, and he never changes, and we are to love him as we fear him, and we are to fear him as we love him, and he is as much to be loved in the Old Testament as he is to be feared in the New. That's what I've learned from Deuteronomy. So I want you to see the message of this book, for us to feel its power, and today for us to grasp its special connection to this unique point where we find ourselves at this place in our ministry. I've got three very simple questions. Who is this book for? What is this book about? And how does this book speak to us, to me, to you, today? Let's start then with a question of the audience. Who is this book for? I want to give three answers to that question. The first is that this is a book especially for all who are trusted with leadership. If you look in Deuteronomy chapter 17 and verse 18, we'll come to this later in the series, but it says there that the king in Israel, when there's a king in future days and a new king is crowned, here's the first thing he is to do. He is to write for himself, God says, on a scroll, a copy of this law. Can you imagine this? The king has the crown placed upon his head, and what's the first thing he's got to do? Establish policy for the nation? No. He's got to know how to establish policy for the nation, and the way he's going to find that out is he goes off into a study, he's given a means of writing, and on a scroll, he is with his own hand to pen his own copy of the book of Deuteronomy. That is not said about any other book in the Bible, but this book. And, says God, he is to read it, and it is to be with him all the days of his life. So this is a book for someone who leads. It's for fathers. It's for mothers. It's for business leaders. It's for elders. It's for pastors. It's for missionaries. It's for any person who seeks to have influence or has been given influence in the life of another person. You need to know what is in this book because it is about how God plans for his people to live. Second, it is distinctly for all of God's people. If you look in Deuteronomy chapter 31, verses 10 to 12, you'll find there it says specifically that at the end of every 7 years, there was to be a special occasion when all Israel comes before the Lord. And it says there, you shall read this law before them in their hearing. The whole of Deuteronomy was to be read once every 7 years to the entire believing community. It says, assemble the people, the men, the women, and the children. Notice that. You get the whole community together, the men and the women, and the children as well, and you read the entire 34 chapters of the book of Deuteronomy. That's what the Lord says. Why? So that they can listen and learn to fear the Lord and carefully follow all the words of this law. So that is not said in the Bible about any other book. But in the Old Testament, it was made clear that among the believing people of God, this book was to be read in full every 7 years across the generations so that children would learn, so that the whole community would know what the purpose of God was for our lives. So this is for families, this is for children. This is for the whole church. It's for leaders. It's for all of God's people. Thirdly, it is a book very especially and specifically for people who have forgotten the Lord. Now, there's a great story about this book that occurs further on in the Old Testament narrative. Some of you may know this story. 800 years after the time when Deuteronomy was penned, 800 years after the time when Moses spoke these words, God used this book in an extraordinary way to bring great change in the whole nation. God's people had gone through some dark times with some dreadfully evil kings. One of them, for example, was a man by the name of Manasseh. You can read about this in 2 Kings. Manasseh's in chapter 21. Manasseh, think about this, sacrificed his own son in the fire
What's that for national leadership?

0: He sacrifices his own son in the fire. He practices sorcery, the Book of Kings says, and he practices divination. So it's hard to imagine a darker day in the life of the people of God. You can be sure that Manasseh, as the king, never wrote out his own copy of the Book of Deuteronomy. He probably never read the Book of Deuteronomy or even seen it. He certainly paid no attention to its teaching. During the time of Manasseh, the Book of the Law, the Book of Deuteronomy, was completely forgotten. And Manasseh reigned for 55 years. Now, half a century, what happens in a society if for half a century you have national leadership without the Word of God? What happens is that a generation grows up who do not know the Lord, and they cannot tell good from evil. And that's what happened in Israel until a man by the name of Josiah came to the throne. You read this in Kings in chapter 22, when Josiah was just 18 years old. The high priest, a man by the name of Hilkiah, is going into the temple of the Lord, and he finds a dusty old book that hasn't been read or touched for more than half a century. And he brings it out. It's the Book of Deuteronomy, a copy of it, perhaps handwritten by one of the previous kings. And he dusts off the Word of God, and he brings it, this Book of Deuteronomy, to Josiah. And Josiah the king read the book that we're going to look at over these coming weeks. And when he read it, the Bible says he tore his robes. And he got down on his knees and he began to pray, because he realized that the nation had gone so far from everything that God had called God's people to pursue. And from that, he launched a reformation that changed the face of national life in Israel for over a generation. That's the influence of this book. So I say to you, who's this for? It's a book particularly for leaders, the only book in the Bible that a king had to write out by hand, because it is so clear about God's purpose for his people. The book in the Bible that was to be read to the whole community every 7 years, and especially to children, so that they would grow up knowing who God is. A book that God used in an extraordinary way to change the face of a nation that had forgotten God and had lost sight of the very difference between good and evil over half a century. Now, do you feel like this would be a good book for us to study? Feel like this is a book that you need to get inside you? As I've felt over the summer, it's a book that I'm so glad to be trying to get more and more inside of me. It's a book for us, folks. It really is.
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0: Let's look at the storyline for a moment. What is this book actually about? You've seen who it's for. What is it about? Now, just to review the story of the Old Testament for those who may not be familiar with it, most of us are, I think. God had given the promised land to Abraham and his descendants. 3 generations later, Abraham, Isaac, Jacob, Joseph, there was a famine in the promised land, and God's people went to Egypt, where he provided food for them. They end up staying there over 400 years, not because they wanted to, but because they became oppressed and they became slaves. They were cruelly treated and they began to cry out to the Lord. God raised up Moses, and under the leadership of Moses, the miracle of the Exodus took place. And God's people who had gone to Egypt those 400 years early, a large family, came out and became indeed a very great nation. God met with them at Mount Sinai, which is also known as Mount Horeb. And he said, I will be your God, and you will be my people. Now, Moses reviews for us what happened next when God's people got to Mount Sinai. I'm so glad so many of you have Bibles here in this service. Will you look with me at Deuteronomy chapter 1 and verse 6? Because we're going to take a quick overview here, and it's good to see it in front of you. Moses is now giving an overview of what happened after they came to Mount Sinai. That's, of course, where they were given the Ten Commandments. And then chapter 1 and verse 6, the Lord our God said to us at Horeb, that's Sinai, you have stayed here long enough at this mountain, break camp and advance to the hill country of the Amorites. God says, verse 8, I've given you this land, you're to go and you're to take possession of it. So having received the law of God and having received the sacrifices, it's time for them to move forward. And Moses tells us what happens here. Chapter 1 and verse 9, they appoint leaders. You see that section there if you have the church Bible, the appointment of leaders. In other words, they got organized. There's nearly a million people, and they got themselves organized. They put structures in place to do what God was calling them to do. Chapter 1, verse 19, they sent out spies. They did the research. They found out what it was going to take, what was lying ahead of them, what it meant for them to go into the land of Canaan. And you know the story, I'm sure many of you, in chapter 1 and verse 26, that was where fear set in. The people were unwilling to go up. Verse 26, they began to grumble in their tents. Verse 27, verse 28, they said, what can we do? Where can we go? Our brothers have made us lose heart. The full story of what happened at that moment is in Numbers in chapter 14. Did you know that God's people were so unhappy, they were actually talking about stoning Moses and Aaron? That's a problem. And at that moment, God steps in. The glory of the Lord comes into the camp, and God says, Numbers chapter 14 and verse 23, not one of these people, the ones who've grumbled, the ones who've complained, the ones who've been talking about stoning Moses, the ones who have acted in unbelief, not one of them will see the land I promised on oath to their forefathers. No one who has treated me with contempt will ever see it. So Deuteronomy chapter 2 tells us the story of what happened next. Do you know this story? The people began wandering in the desert, and it went on for an entire generation because God had said, nobody who's treated me with contempt, nobody who is unbelieving is going to enter into this promised land. So here are God's people. They can't go back to Egypt, and they can't go forward to Canaan. So they're stuck. That's what the story was about. God's people being stuck, going round and round and round with God providing for them and God's kindness being showered on them, but nothing of God's mission advancing through their lives. Chapter 2 and verse 14, 38 years passed. Think of that. And by then, that entire generation of fighting men had perished from the camp. Just as the Lord had sworn to them, verse 15, the Lord's hand was against them until he had completely eliminated them from the camp. And when the last of these fighting men of that generation had died, verse 16, God tells Moses to move forward. Moses recounts what happened next. They fought two battles against a king called Sihon in chapter 2 and verse 24, and then another king called Og. And these two great victories brought them right to the threshold of the promised land. So God's people now, at last, after all these years and after a wasted generation, they are on the verge of entering into the purpose that God has for them. They're ready to cross the River Jordan. They're right on the edge of the promised land, and they set up camp, and Moses speaks to them. And what he said is the book of Deuteronomy. See, that first bit is just all a flashback. So if you go back to chapter 1 and verse 1, chapter 1 and verse 1, these are the words that Moses spoke to all Israel in the desert east of Jordan, just on the verge of the promised land. By now, verse 3, it is the 40th year since the Exodus, because there's been all these years wasted wandering around. And it is the first day, notice verse 3, of the 11th month. 11-1. So if they were using our calendar, which obviously they were not, but if they were using our calendar, that's November the 1st, right? We know from the book of Joshua, chapter 4 and verse 19, that they entered into the promised land on the 10th day of the first month, January 10. So you have this period of time from November 1 to January 10. I make that 70 days, is that right? This is the story of 70 days in preparation for God's people entering into that which he was calling them to do. Deuteronomy records what God has taught his people during the countdown to the entrance to the promised land. It had taken them 40 years to get there. But now at this critical moment, God prepares a new generation to grasp in a new way the challenge and the opportunity that now lies ahead of them. And that's why in chapter 1 and verse 6, as we saw, Moses begins with a flashback. He says, look, I got to tell you the story of the last 40 years so you understand the significance of the moment that we're at. Because your parents were here a generation ago. And let me tell you this, if they had believed, you would have been born in Canaan. But they were full of fear, so you were born in the desert. And you've never known anything else in your life. But now God is calling you. Now God is placing you on the very ground where they stood and where they made a wretched decision. He's calling you to be a people of faith. This is your moment of opportunity. This is your moment of destiny. And he says that between chapter 1 and verse 6 and chapter 3 and the end of that chapter. And then he goes on to prepare them for what it means to enter into the fullness of the purpose of God at such a moment in life. Now, folks, can you see why I'm drawn to the book of Deuteronomy? It's about believers on the cusp of something new. It's about the church that has been wandering, embracing its mission. That's what this book is about.
1: 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And we've been looking at who the book of Deuteronomy was written for and what Deuteronomy is all about. Next time, we're going to look at the application of this and see how Deuteronomy speaks to us today. 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
2: Well, the Bible speaks to us repeatedly about the central importance of faith and of hope and of love. At the end of 1 Corinthians 13, Paul speaks about everything else is going to pass away, but these things are going to remain, faith, hope, and love. So they're of central importance, and of course they speak to the needs of our world today. I mean, we're living in days where so many people experience fear and a sense of gloom, and where there's so much conflict. We need faith, hope, and love. And so Grow in Faith is actually the first of a series of of three books that are coming out beginning this month and then in the 2 months that follow. Really excited and grateful for the opportunity to do this. If God's people can grow in faith, grow in hope, and grow in love, then the world is going to see something distinct about us that is very powerfully attractive. And so I hope that these books are going to be a means of God's blessing and encouragement to many. 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
4: He is not fickle nor moody. He is having his way, and it will not be frustrated. And my friend, if you think he has met his match with you, you are in for one gigantic surprise. He will bring you, if necessary, to nothing to get your attention. He will, if necessary, crush you like Nebuchadnezzar the king. Because God and God alone is calling the shots in this thing called life. Now then, we're ready for Esther. You might wonder, what in the world does Romans 11 and Daniel 4 have to do with Esther? By the way, I'll give you about 10 minutes to find Esther. Oh, there it is. Always wonder if my kids have cut it out of my Bible just to do a little sick joke on me on Sunday mornings. There it is, Esther. It's there, but God isn't. Ask most people what they know of Esther, and those who know the Bible a little bit, and even those who know it a lot, will say, God's never mentioned. God isn't there. It's the only book in all the 66 where you will not find God named. There is no prayer to the name of God. There is no statement that says, He is here, with His name on it. I think it was Matthew Henry who said, the hand of God may not be, or the name of God may not be present in the book, but His finger is.
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5: 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The greatest gift my mom ever gave to me was that she helped lead me to salvation in Jesus Christ. My mom loved to teach, and she taught Bible clubs for children, and she began when I was about 5 years old and continued for many, many years until she was in her 80s. And she loved to share the gospel with children. Well, it was at one of those Bible clubs that I understood my need of a Savior, and she led me as I prayed to accept Jesus Christ as my Savior. And so I am so thankful and grateful that my mom shared the gospel with me, the greatest gift she could ever give. On behalf of all of us at KHCB, to the moms, thank you, and happy Mother's Day.
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6: It's 82 and mostly cloudy. Wind is from the south-southeast at 5 to 10 miles per hour. Tonight, partly cloudy with a low in the mid-70s. Then tomorrow, thunderstorms with a high in the upper 80s. Tomorrow night, thunderstorms with a low in the low 70s. It's 82 and mostly cloudy.

0: you have to do wrong to stay on the team, you're on the wrong team. Get off or clean it up. Integrity makes no mean no, and yes mean yes, and making up one's mind regardless of the popular response.
1: There's nothing quite like success to test our mettle. In many ways, prosperity will test our character more than adversity. After all, achievement breeds invincibility. Well, on this weekend edition of Insight for Living, Chuck Swindoll offers a cautionary message about the pitfalls of success and other dangers that threaten our personal integrity. It's number 6 in his 16-part series called Strengthening Your Grip. In this study, we'll expose danger signs that should be heeded so that we walk in humility and dependence on God. Chuck titled his message, Strengthening Your Grip on Integrity.
0: What I want you to do is to carry out an exploratory surgical operation, spiritually speaking. I'd like you to allow the Spirit of God to take the scalpel of the Word of God and to open yourself up to reveal the truth of what's inside. It's going to be uncomfortable, and in some cases, it's going to bring a lot of pain. But I want you to see just how beneficial such a surgical procedure can be. Open the instrument that God is using today in our lives to Proverbs chapter 24, and let's see that test as it's revealed in verse 10. And having seen it, let's allow the Spirit of God to examine how we are in the midst of adversity. 24:10 of Proverbs, Solomon writes, "If you are slack in the day of distress, your strength is limited." A major test on mankind is adversity. You can trip along through life, sort of chattering about things spiritually, you know, using a lot of the cliches, saying a lot of the right things, churchy talk, and suddenly adversity pulls the rug out from under you. It reveals the truth of all that stuff you had been saying. If you faint in the day of adversity, your strength really was very small. Turn from Proverbs back two books to the book of Job, chapter 4. And let me bring an illustration on the scene so that all of us can identify not with a concept, but with a person. We need that sometime. Job is the man. Chapter 4 is the chapter, and it's Job's journal of suffering. Job has lost everything. 10 fresh graves on a windswept hill not too far from his home represents the loss of his 10 children. Imagine it, one after another. And by the time the calamity had passed, his home was gone. His treasure was gone. His livestock was gone. His crops were gone. His health was gone. He had nothing. He was a hard-pressed soul, bruised by the blows of adversity. Chapter 4 is the counsel of Eliphaz, the Temanite, who gingerly walks before Job, sees his body covered with boils, and says, "If one ventures a word with you, will you become impatient? But who can refrain from speaking? Behold, you have admonished many, and you have strengthened weak hands. Your words have helped the tottering to stand, and you have strengthened feeble knees." That's true. And Eliphaz comes on tiptoe, and he says, verse 5, "But now it has come to you, and you are impatient. It touches you, and you are depressed," literally. If you have suffered the blows of adversity, you understand what it means to feel impatient, even though you once walked closely with God. Hey, let's face it, it's hard to walk with God when things don't work out, when your world comes tumbling down, when love seems to escape and friends seem far away, the blows of adversity are hard to bear. If you faint in the day of adversity, your strength is small. You're examining yourself. How strong have you been in this year? How well have you endured the afflictions? Only you can gauge that. No one knows but you and God. Now, there's another test. I said there were two. The first is adversity, and it's hard, but it's not the harder of the two, even though from the externals it looks like it is. The second test is prosperity. Yes, I'm convinced that adversity, though it is very, very hard, is not anything as difficult as prosperity. Now, humanly speaking, the tendency is to become proud, arrogant, conceited, self-sufficient. So the first warning, as expected, is don't be conceited. Guard against that. Verse 5, do not lift up your horn on high. Do not speak with insolent pride. I want you to hold your place here for just a moment and look at a couple of parallel passages in Proverbs, okay? Proverbs chapter 27 has both of them. 27, verse 2 and verse 21. Please turn. Proverbs 27, 2 is good counsel for those of you who are prosperous this year. Let another praise you and not your own mouth, a stranger and not your own lips. Wise counsel. If there is to be praise accorded you, let it come from someone else. Don't drop hints. Don't wait with bated breath to hear what someone is saying about you. Relax. Verse 21, same chapter. The crucible is for silver and the furnace for gold, and a man, a woman, a person is tested by the praise accorded him. Isn't that a good verse? The test of your integrity will come not when you are in adverse situations, but when you have become prosperous. Some of you are in the process of becoming very, very good at what you do. Some of you are already great. And by the grace of God, as time passes, you will become even greater, better at it, more adept, more efficient, more well-known. Solomon says that's a test. That's a test on your integrity. Back to Psalm number 75. The second piece of warning is verses 6 and 7. Not from the east, nor from the west, nor from the desert comes exaltation. God is the judge. He puts down one. He exalts another. Look at the last verse we read. He puts down one, he exalts another. The last time I spoke on this, I was speaking to the Pittsburgh Steelers. They were just about to play the San Diego Chargers that night. If you follow football, you know that they were already out of the playoffs. Sitting in front of me were some of the strongest, toughest men you'd ever want to meet. I warned them not all to sit on one side of the room or it would tilt. Men whose names are household words in the sports world, and they had been exalted for four separate occasions. But now, they have been brought low. It is significant to observe those who do not know the Lord Jesus Christ in comparison with those that do. It is interesting to see how much perspective God brings into your life, whether you are at the top or approaching the bottom. These men nodded with understanding when I read, God is the judge. He puts down one and he exalts another. But it isn't as always as notorious as a Super Bowl game. It is in the little things of life. It is in decisions made in your business. It is in those hunches that you carry through on, and they work and they pay off. And by, you begin to amass a fortune in your name. So the second warning is keep the right perspective. Don't be conceited, verse 5. Keep the right perspective, verse 6 and 7. And as in the case of adversity, Job was the illustration. In the case of integrity, David is. Turn over a couple of pages. Psalm 78, verse 70. In the very few moments that remain, while you carry out the final part of your exploratory surgery, I want you to compare yourself with David, who became the king. But don't think of David now in robed royalty. I want you to think of David as a little young teenager keeping his father's sheep. I want you to think of him as so insignificant that when Samuel came to pick the next king, remember Saul's successor, that David's own father, Jesse, didn't remember David as even having the potential of being the king. So after Samuel looked at all the sons of Jesse, all seven of them paraded in front of him, and none of them qualified, God didn't prompt Samuel to put his hand on any of them. Samuel says to the father, "Is this all you have?" And he says, "No, by the way, I've got one more." Wouldn't you love to be David? Your father doesn't even bring you in when they're running for king. He leaves you with the sheep. That's where you are. Oh, yeah, I've got one to run. He's out with the sheep. He's keeping the woolies today. You want me to bring him in? Sure, bring him in. And David comes in from watching the sheep, and the next thing you know, he's got oil running down his neck. And people are talking things like king. You know what happens to David? When that's all over, when all that applause has ended, and all the brothers are going back to their room thinking, oh man, he got it, and I didn't get it. I mean, he was the king elect. You know what he did? He went right back to the sheep. That's impressive. Why, you and I would have been at May Company trying on crowns. Or early afternoon, anyway. That's what you do when you're on your way to being the king. Not David. No way. Look at verse 70 of chapter 78, and you'll see why God chose David. Verse 70 says, he chose David, his servant. I love that. Doesn't refer to him as, outstanding young man. Doesn't say that he had set all kind of pole vault records. It doesn't say that he was super strong like Samson. It says that David was a servant. Let me tell you, a person with integrity has the humility of a servant. You never sense that he's something on a stick. You sense that he or she has the humility of a servant. He was faithful in the little things. My friend, while you do surgery on yourself, ask yourself, am I? You have a tough job to carry out in your employment. Do you do it well when no one is around? You have an assignment to follow through on and the deadline is due. Do you keep your word and meet the deadline? You make promises. Do you fulfill your word? You owe money. Do you pay the money on time? You have a lot of privacy, and the privacy is entrusted to you. Do you behave yourself morally in your private life? You have an expense account to fill out because you travel every month. Do you keep it honest? You see, it breaks down to just basic things as keeping sheep. He took him from the sheepfolds. I love that. He took him from caring for the pregnant ewes, for those young mother sheep that were still followed by the little suckling lambs. David was in there working with those sheep, and God said, that's my kind of guy. That's the next one. That's Saul's successor. You see, he saw the heart of integrity, verse 72. David shepherded them, that is the people of Israel, according to the integrity of his heart. Honest within, no duplicity, a simple man. Not simplistic, but a simple man. God was big and all of life was little. God was responsible for promotions and demotions, and all of life passed before his sovereign eyes. God saw in David the humility of a servant. He saw the heart of a shepherd, verse 72, and he saw hands of skill. He guided them with his skillful hands. He got involved. While you're doing surgery, I want to ask you two questions, and they just follow different stories. I want to ask you about your involvement in helping people. Andrew was riding on a subway. The 17-year-old youth was minding his own business when he was stabbed repeatedly in the stomach by attackers. 11 riders on the same car watched the stabbing, but not one came to assist the young man. Even after the thugs fled and the train had pulled out of the station as he lay in a pool of his own blood, not one of the 11 came to his side. Would you have? Same question. A little less dramatic, but equally shocking. Eleanor was shopping at Fifth Avenue, busy Manhattan in New York City. She tripped and broke her leg. Dazed and anguished and in shock, she called out for help from the sidewalk. Not for 2 minutes, not for 20 minutes, but for 40 minutes. 40 minutes on the sidewalk in New York City, broad daylight, as business executives and shoppers and students and merchants walked around her and stepped over her, completely ignoring her cries. After literally hundreds had passed by, a cab driver, obviously irritated, pulled over, hauled her into his taxi, and took her to a local hospital. Would you have stopped? David seems to qualify because he guided them with skillful hands. He got in there and got dirty. He got involved. Integrity doesn't throw around a lot of theoretical promises and toss them here and there and leave people with expectations. Integrity says, I care enough to get involved. Now, you can't meet the needs of the world. They are multiplied millions of needs, but you can maybe meet one or two in a month or two's time, huh? Do you? And I can't stop before I say directly, integrity also means that when I sense something wrong is happening, I stop it or I get out of the way so it doesn't disease me. It doesn't cause me the contagion of wrong. I guess the best book I read this year was not a Christian book. It was a book called The Mind of Watergate by Leo Rangel. The Compromise of Integrity is a subtitle. It's a great book. Rangel analyzes the mind of Nixon and his surrounding cronies during the Watergate era and before it to point out from a psychiatrist's point of view what was happening in the man's head during the time that all of those things were going on. Lifted from this book is a fine dialogue between Senator Baker and a young man named Herbert L. Porter, who was there during the early stages and was swept into the sewer of the whole thing. And in this inquisition, as it were, this question and answer dialogue, Baker tries to pursue the concern for integrity. Baker, did you ever have any qualms about what you were doing, Mr. Porter? I'm probing into your state of mind. Porter, uncomfortably, I was not the one to stand up in a meeting and say this should be stopped. I mean, I kind of drifted along. Baker, at any time did you ever think of saying, I do not think this is quite right. This is not quite the way it ought to be. Did you ever think of that? Porter, yes, I did. Baker, what did you do about it? Porter, I did not do anything. Baker, why didn't you? Porter, after evidence of much inner thought on his face, in all honesty, probably because of the fear of group pressure, of not being a team player. Let's learn a lesson from Watergate. Let's learn a lesson from Jonestown. Let's learn never to be forgotten lessons from those same situations that happen by the dozens every year. If you have to do wrong to stay on the team, you're on the wrong team. Get off or clean it up. Oh, well, Chuck, that's making waves. Integrity makes waves. Integrity makes no mean no, and yes mean yes, and making up one's mind regardless of the popular response. Well, a surgery is painful. This year was adverse for some of you. It was prosperous for others. God beautifully has arranged a plan to bring us to a place of self-examination on a regular basis. You know that? Because the fog of ecclesiastical liturgy has covered over the Lord's table, we've lost the simplicity of it. It is designed to make us think, child of God. God doesn't parade the elements in front of us so we can gulp down a piece of cracker and drink down some grape juice to go on our own merry way. No, he says, that's what they did in Corinth. For that cause, many of you are weak and sick, and some of you have died. No, before you let that piece of pastry touch your tongue, and before that liquid goes down your throat, you be sure you examine yourself. And then you may eat of that bread and drink of that cup. When you observe the table of the Lord Jesus, you are involved in the most serious and significant kind of worship in all of life. It is the perfect opportunity for any without Christ to receive him. It is the perfect opportunity for there to be a cleansing of the tumors of sin, where the Spirit of God excises them one after another as they are laid out before his scalpel. You see, you must operate on yourself. And the Lord Jesus Christ promises that every one of those things you bring before him that have no business in your life, he will take away and forgive you. May we bow together. We now enter this very serious time of worship. We must enter with a prepared heart. No one can come to this table with unwashed hands. It is heresy. It is heresy to take the elements that reflect the body and blood of our Lord Jesus Christ with a heart that is not clean before him. I warmly and compassionately invite you who come today without Jesus Christ to receive him now and partake with us as a brand new babe in the family. And child of God, I must warn you that you must be sure you are clean, having confessed to him those things he has pointed out to you in this message, before you partake with others. I must add, if you refuse to do that, you must please let the elements pass, lest you drink judgment unto yourself. This will be a time of quietness. We will later leave in absolute silence. Our visiting will happen outside, but in the quietness and darkness of this room, we will worship and pray together. Our Father, our God, we have been stimulated with the truth of your word. We have reflected on our adverse times this year. We thank you for sustaining us in grace. We now turn in worship, and having analyzed our own level of integrity, we find ourselves in need of cleansing, refreshment. We pray that you will do that now. We love you, we adore you, we lay our lives before you, Father, because of Jesus Christ. In the name of Jesus Christ, the Lord, we pray. Amen.
1: 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And Nehemiah's story was written for you. 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And what Nehemiah did has been studied by leaders ever since. Chuck Swindoll brings that story to life in his remarkable book, Hand Me Another Brick. 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
2: Hello, I'm Thelma Torres, Office Manager here at KACB. I'm grateful for my mom's unending support when my children were little. My mom Socorro helped me with a labor of love by babysitting my three children. My mother was a blessing because with my children in her care, I could go to work in peace knowing that they were in good hands. She was like a warm blanket to my children, offering comfort, security, and gentle wisdom. Taking care of my children gave my mom the opportunity to create a special tradition that we call Fridays of Chicken Sandwich. My children knew that on Fridays after coming home from school, they would eat a chicken sandwich, and they still remember that. My children love my mom, and they call her Coco. Happy Mother's Day from KACV.
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0: my friend. 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Do you have any connection to music in your life? Well, I happen to be a guy who absolutely loves listening to music. And I know this isn't an accident. It's a direct result of my mom Sandy's influence. She loved to blast music on the car stereo whenever she was driving my brother and me all around town for soccer practice. And she wasn't shy about singing as loud as she could, along with her favorite song. It's a tradition I've proudly passed along to my children, and I smile every time I hear one of them start to belt it out in the car. So, Mom, thanks so much for showing me how to unashamedly love music and how to use it to spread joy in my family. Happy Mother's Day from all of us here at KHCB.
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1: It's 79 and cloudy. Wind is from the east at 15 to 20 miles per hour. Tonight, partly cloudy with a low in the mid-70s. Then tomorrow, thunderstorms with a high in the upper 80s. Tomorrow night, thunderstorms with a low in the low 70s. It's 79 and cloudy.

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1: And it says, and he called to him his 12 disciples and gave them authority over unclean spirits to cast them out and to heal every disease and affliction. What you need to understand is that these 12 were called to do the very same thing that Jesus did, the very same. He gave them fully his authority to do these miracles. Now, some authority is very weak. There's a story about a man, an officer who worked for the DEA, that is the Drug Enforcement Agency of the United States of America. And he went to a farmer in Kansas and said to him, I'm here to inspect your fields to see whether or not you're growing marijuana. And the farmer said to him, hey, you can go anywhere you like on my fields, except that field over there. Don't go to that field over there. The officer said, wait a moment. He whipped out his badge and said, do you see this? This gives me authority from the federal government of the United States of America. I have authority to go wherever I want to go. Thank you very much. Farmer said, oh, okay. A few moments later, the farmer hears screams, blood-curdling screams, as he sees a bull come across the field toward the official. And the official is calling out, and the farmer goes to him, show him your badge! Show him your badge!
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2: 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And that's the heart behind Songs for Sunday on KHCB. Hi, I'm John Gager, and if you're looking for encouraging hymns and worship music, by all means, join me every Sunday morning from 6 to 9 Central. You'll say it's music just right. 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
1: Well, in the Old Testament, the scribes were given this task, and they were very judicious, very cautious about making sure that they had made a copy. This is the only way you could make a copy, was to sit down by hand and make those copies. And no manuscript or document was ever copied with more care than the Bible. They counted letters, they counted lines, they had checking and cross-checking. So this is what went on in the scribal class that was professionally employed to make these copies. And again, if this were a product of sitting around and just playing the telephone game and changing this, you would see a lot of changes in the text to work to try and harmonize things, say between Samuel and Kings, or even the prophets that we have in the Old Testament, but we don't see that.
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2: This is John MacArthur with more Portraits of Grace. Many people who think they're citizens of Christ's kingdom will someday be shocked to discover they are not. Jesus said, "Not everyone who says to me, 'Lord, Lord,' will enter the kingdom of heaven, but he who does the will of my Father who is in heaven." Some who call Christ king behave as if his kingdom means nothing to them. But Jesus said that true kingdom citizens obey the Father. In fact, he equated the kingdom with a pearl so valuable that a merchant sold all he had to purchase it. In other words, it's worth any sacrifice you have to make. Do you value his kingdom like that? This is John MacArthur praying you're continuing to be portraits of grace.
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5: 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I can't orchestrate their decisions. I can't determine things about their life, but God, I've entrusted them to you. So God, take my son, take my daughter. They're yours. I pray that you would use them, that you would work in their life. I invite you to be in their life, but God, they are yours."
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6: This is Elsomar from Radio Amistad, and this Mother's Day I want to honor my mom, Jennifer. Since I was a little kid, she has been my greatest support. I remember when I got my first job, I felt like my money was disappearing faster than I could earn it, and I was so discouraged. But she was always there to comfort me and remind me of something truly important. As long as I'm not lacking anything, I am blessed, and I have a privilege that many people don't. Her words taught me to be grateful for what I have and to always trust in the Lord.
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1: It's 77 and mostly cloudy. Wind is from the east-southeast at 10 to 15 miles per hour. Tonight, partly cloudy with a low in the mid-70s. Then tomorrow, thunderstorms with a high in the upper 80s. Tomorrow night, thunderstorms with a low in the low 70s. It's 77 and mostly cloudy.

0: Depending on where you are in the world, you might recognize leaders of various religions. Jewish elders in the old city of Jerusalem, a Hindu holy man chanting on the banks of the Ganges, a Muslim mullah leading prayers in a mosque in Iraq, or Buddhist monks in their saffron-colored robes in Tibet. But what about Christians? How are they supposed to be identified? Jesus Christ said, "By this all will know that you are my disciples if you have love for one another." When Christians leave home each day, they are to be clothed in love for all the world to see. This is David Jeremiah, encouraging you to get on the road to new life. 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

0: I'm Doug Finner, Director of IT at KHCB, and my favorite memory of my mom is from my wedding day. Right before the ceremony, she pulled me aside and told me how proud she was of me and how happy she was for me and my wife, Stacy, to be starting our lives together. Looking back now, I realize how much that moment meant. Not just what she said, but the love behind it. Happy Mother's Day from KHCB.
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0: You've been praying about the same thing for months, maybe years. You've begged, bargained, and pleaded with God, but the heavens seem silent. You start to wonder, is God even listening? Does he care about what I'm going through? Why won't he answer? Sometimes God's silence isn't rejection. It's a call to come closer and redirect your life. Sometimes he's working behind the scenes in ways you can't see. And sometimes his not yet is protecting you from something or preparing you for something better than what you've asked for. Isaiah 55, 8 and 9 reminds us, "My thoughts are not your thoughts, neither are your ways my ways, declares the Lord. As the heavens are higher than the earth, so are my ways higher than your ways, and my thoughts than your thoughts." God sees the whole picture when you can only see today. Prayer isn't about getting what you want. It's about connecting with the one who loves you. Jesus showed his love for you when he died for your sin and invites you into a relationship. Call or text Need Him Global at 888-633-3446. Talk with a Christian who can answer your Jesus questions and help you understand God's heart in prayer.
1: 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When I think about my mother, I can't help but think about when I came to the Lord in 1979. My parents had come back to the Lord in 1977 after the passing of my grandfather, and it was a pretty radical change for our family. I was still a kid, but everything changed. Everything was different, in a good way. We became very involved in the local church and studied the Bible at home as a family. I remember one particular night when I began to ask my mom questions about heaven and salvation in particular. She shared with me very clearly the gospel of Jesus Christ. I prayed with her and accepted Jesus Christ to be my Savior that night on North 17th Street at the age of 10. I have so many wonderful memories of my mom, but it's hard to top that one. Happy Mother's Day to all of you from all of us here at KHCB.
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2: The godly women, Paul said to Titus, are to teach the younger women to be lovers of their husbands, lovers of their children, chaste, pure, keepers in the home. A widow to be put on the list, according to 1 Timothy 5:10, was one who raised children, who brought up a godly generation. That's been God's standard all along. This is the design for women. It all started with Sarah, who was a gift from God to Abram. Sarah, a model of faith. Sarah, a model of obedience. Sarah, who, given a child late in life, nonetheless demonstrated the faith and the sanctity of life that makes marriage and motherhood what it ought to be. There was the example of Rachel, whose last words before her life passed from her body were at the giving of birth to one of her children, whom she named Ben-Oni, a child of grief. There was Jochebed, the mother of Moses, and Miriam, who fought for the life of that goodly child who was fair to God. Deborah, called by God a mother in Israel. Ruth, the gentle, sweet spirit who loved and sacrificed and was blessed to be the mother of Obed, who bore Jesse, who bore David, of whose seed the Messiah came. And there was Elizabeth, that sweet, gracious mother of the greatest prophet who ever lived, John the Baptist. And of course, there was Mary, the mother of our Lord.
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1: It's 76 and mostly cloudy. Wind is from the southeast at 10 to 15 miles per hour. Tonight, partly cloudy with a low in the mid-70s. Then tomorrow, thunderstorms with a high in the upper 80s. Tomorrow night, thunderstorms with a low in the low 70s. It's 76 and mostly cloudy.

0: You ever wondered where you were before you were born or where you'll go when you die? We'll look at these questions today on Truth for Life Weekend and learn why God's sovereignty is praiseworthy, even in confusing and difficult times. Alistair Begg is teaching from Psalm 139, and we're focusing on verses 13 through 18.
1: When we began a couple of weeks ago, we said that this psalm, along with the Bible really in its entirety, addresses foundational questions that are asked by everybody at some point along the journey of life, and we articulated them in a certain way. Similarly, we could say that people are asking, where was I, if anywhere, before I was born? And where will I be, if anywhere, after I die? Very, very important questions. We need to have an answer to those questions to explain our origins and to understand our destiny. And so philosophers and scientists, people of great worth, have answered those questions in their own way throughout history. Now, we could go around the universe and give other answers, but let's just look at the answer that David is providing here. David is saying, I am the result of God's creative handiwork. I am fearfully and wonderfully made. Now, it's not uncommon when you begin to affirm such things, or perhaps get in a conversation with friends and colleagues at work or at school, and you are brave enough to make such an affirmation to say, well, we're studying the 139th Psalm, and this is what it says. And so one of your friends says to you, but I thought you were doing science at college. I thought you were a scientific person. I mean, why would you even suggest such a thing? And the great pressure that comes to individuals, unless we've got a grasp of this, is a real pressure. And at the same time, when we begin to affirm these things, at least this may not happen to you, but it happens to me, people say, well, why does the Bible say such silly things? I mean, why does it say, for example, that God clothes the grass of the field? He doesn't go out clothing the grass of the field. Why does it say that? Well, it's a good question, isn't it? It says it because the psalmist or the prophet, in affirming that, did not say that because he did not understand the process of sowing and of germination and of fruitfulness. He wasn't saying, oh, we don't know how it works, God just clothes it. No, he's saying that the primary cause of all that we have is none other than God himself. In the same way, when you read the Bible and it says that God sends the rain, when it says that God moves the clouds, when it says he controls the thunder, when he deals with the lightning. Once again, it is not because the people did not understand the water cycle. They may not have understood it the way we were taught it at school, where we had to understand evaporation, convection, precipitation, and collection, and it all goes around and around like that. They got some measure of that. They recognized that. They looked up and they saw it. But what are they saying is, God is behind this. God is the one who put the water cycle in process. That's why it works as it does. God's omnipotence shapes David's understanding of the world. It is because of who God is that the world is as it is. And that's why the prophets of God spoke so straightforwardly in their generation. Because the gods of the nations that surrounded them and often invaded them had all kinds of theories and ideas. And so, for example, Jeremiah, he says, are there any among the false gods of the nations that can bring rain? The answer is no. They can't bring rain. You see, either God is God, or you have a God that you imagine. He exists somehow or another in your imagination. What kind of God would that be? No, you see, God has revealed himself. Can any of the false gods bring rain? Or can the heavens give showers? Are you not he, O Lord our God? We set our hope on you, for you do all these things. You're the one that does all this. You see what a vastly different perspective in view of the world it actually is. How to think Christianly, as we said on the first Sunday of the year, is so vitally important. To think biblically, that is not doesn't mean you only think about things that are in the Bible, but it means that we view the things that unfold in the universe through the prism of the Bible, or understood in light of the truth of the Bible. You do all these things, and all these things includes not only the vastness of it all, the macro picture, but also the micro picture. And it is to this micro picture, forgive me for taking so long to get to verse 13, but this micro picture is what is being addressed here. Notice what he says. Let me suggest that we just gather our thoughts under two simple headings. One, you designed me, and two, you determined my days. You designed me, first of all. Notice what it says. For you formed my inward parts, created, fashioned, put together according to plan. I did not arrive by accident, but I am here by design. I am the intended result of the mind of God. There's one thing, see, look at how David is dealing with this. He doesn't just say, you know everything. He says, you know me. He doesn't say, you are everywhere. He says, you are everywhere with me. And he doesn't just say, you made everything. He says, you made me. Me. You made me. Now, the pictures that are here can be teased out on your own. You knitted me. You wove me. There's nothing random about this. And all of this you've done in secret. My frame was not hidden from you when I was being made in secret in the depths of the earth. What does he mean by that? Well, I think it's just a metaphor. In the place of unknowing, when I was safe within my mother's womb, your eyes saw my unformed substance. You see what he's saying here? Even when my mom didn't know that I was there, you knew I was there. When I was embryonic, when that little thing had happened down there, and she didn't even know. She didn't know, but you knew, because you were responsible for that. That's what he's saying. Well, you say, this is not exactly a very scientific explanation of things, is it? No, of course it's not. It's a very good explanation of things. I don't expect, some of you are medics. I was at the clinic this week and sitting in the coffee shop waiting for someone, and I was trying to listen in on conversations, see if I could learn something. And I was hoping actually that I would sit next to a couple of doctors who were in obstetrics, because my head was full of Psalm 139, and I felt perhaps they'll be talking about things and then I can learn. Well, they were talking about things, but unfortunately they were not in obstetrics. And but they were talking about how they had some exams coming up, and one was a fellow and another was something else. It was all very interesting. I only got the gist of it, but it was clear to me that there is a certain way in which you're trained, and there is a certain answer to the question that you're asked. For example, I would like you to explain in our next tutorial the formation of the fetus. Now, we don't expect that the Christian medic says, oh, that's easy, Psalm 139, verses 13 and following. But we do expect that the Christian medic actually believes that. That's not the scientific explanation, but that is the underlying reality. God is at work. Psalm 127. We often share it, don't we, when we have occasion to write a card to somebody who's become a parent for the first time. Behold, children are a heritage from the Lord, the fruit of the womb a reward. God has done this. God has put me together, he says, with a unique purpose. There are no mistakes. God from eternity gladly giving life, deliberately bringing each of us into being. Now we need to teach this to our children. It's a fair question. Where was I before I was born? You were nowhere before you were born. We're not Hindus. You were nowhere before you were born. You were put together, woven, knitted intricately in an amazing way in your mom's tummy. And God did this because he wanted you here, right now, today, to be you. You designed me. And then just secondly, and you determined my days. That's really verse 16, isn't it? Your eyes saw my unformed substance. In your book were written, every one of them, before they came to be, the days that were formed for me. I find that a harder translation than the NIV. The NIV says, all the days ordained for me were written in your book before one of them came to be. Before one of them came to be, all the days. So from embryonic to the very end of life and beyond, you are in sovereign control. Now you see what a difference this makes to really every aspect of our lives. Many of us wrestle with anxiety. Some of us are sometimes almost paralyzed by these things. And we need the help of the companionship of God's people. We need the instruction of God's word. We need the encouragement of God's Spirit to come to us in the watches of the night and remind us of these things. We ought not to feel so put about that we feel these very things. After all, Jesus addressed his own disciples who were within his company, who watched him, who listened to him, who saw him perform miracles. And yet he says to them, "Why? Which of you, by being anxious, can add a single hour to his span of life?" Now, obviously, the anxiety was part of their existence. Do you think by being anxious you can extend your life? Don't be anxious about tomorrow, for tomorrow will be anxious for itself. Sufficient for the day is its own trouble. Your eyes saw my unformed substance. You've written this down in your book. How precious to me are your thoughts, O God. How vast is the sum of them. If I could count them, I couldn't get them on a spreadsheet. If I could count them, they're more than the sand. I awake and I am still with you. Now let me say, you design me, you direct my steps. How does David respond to this here? I suggest just in two ways, but I want to add one. I think it's there, you could check. First of all, he responds in verse 14 by saying, God, you are praiseworthy. You are worthy of praise. I praise you, for I am fearfully and wonderfully made. So this is not the same as people going on Facebook explaining how magnificent they are. No, the person who understands that God made them realizes what they are. Good, bad, ugly, whatever the bits and pieces might be. The real amazing part of it is that you are worthy of praise because you actually made me. I am not a self-made man. I am not a self-made woman. There's no reason. I don't care how many followers I've got on my thing, whatever it might be. No, it is praise. It is praise. Because you have enabled me to see what godless people cannot see. We say of it, though the eye of sinful man thy glory may not see. Isn't that what we saw in Romans chapter 1? Behind a facade of wisdom, they became fools who exchanged the glory of immortal God for things that creep and crawl and fly. And they said, no, we don't believe in the living God, but you'll worship this. Though the eye of sinful man your glory may not see, we see. So atheists know whether it's snowing or whether the sky is blue. They can look up and say the sky is blue. They can look out and say it's a sunny day. But the hymn writer gets it well in his amazing hymn, which begins, loved with everlasting love, led by grace that love to know. Spirit, moving from above, you have taught me it is so. And then he gets into his second verse and he says, heaven above is softer blue, and earth around is sweeter green. And something lives in every hue, that is H-U-E, that Christless eyes have never seen. And birds with gladder songs o'erflow, and earth with deeper beauty shine, since I know, as now I know, that I am his, and he is mine. So, I mean, a Christian artist ought to be really jazzed about the art. The scientist, as a Christian, ought to be able to say they come out of the surgery and they don't just say, we did a great job there. They say, that was a great job. But God, you are an amazing God. That you plumbed everything in such a way that we could do that. That you made it in all of its intricacy. You are worthy of my praise. Wonderful are your works. Secondly, your thoughts are precious, so worthy of my praise, and your thoughts are precious. How precious to me are your thoughts? It's almost a repeat of verse 6, isn't it? Such knowledge is too wonderful for me. It's high, I can't attain it. I think that David here is just referring to all the thought, if you like, that God has put into forming, fashioning, and framing his life. He says, I can't even begin to imagine how you could put the universe together, how you could put all this together, how we're in the right position in the solar system, why we haven't frozen to death, why we haven't burned up, why we actually still spin. The philosophers were all asking. Paul was a bright guy. You know how he answered it? He says in Colossians 1, in him, that is in Christ, in the Word, in God incarnate, in him all things hold together. The psalmist is looking out and he says, you know, I just can't grasp it all. And then notice how the section ends. I awake and I am still with you. Are we to assume that David, actually having these big thoughts, kind of drifted off to sleep, and then he woke up and he said, well, I better finish this. I awake and I am still with you. I don't think so. I think it's open for discussion, but I think it's a little glimpse of the resurrection. After all, sleep is one of the metaphors that runs all the way through the Old Testament and into the New. Don't worry, Jesus said of someone, she has fallen asleep. Don't worry, he says, I'll take care of Lazarus. He's asleep. I go to wake him. I want to read this little phrase, I awake and I'm still with you, in light of 1 Thessalonians 4, for since we believe that Jesus died and rose again, even so through Jesus God will bring with him those who have fallen asleep. When you fall asleep, you never know you're asleep till you wake up. That's what being asleep is. Ultimately, for the Christian, you fall asleep in the arms of Jesus and you wake up and you're home. What he's actually saying is, as he's, remember he said, if I go away up there, if I go way down there, if I go there, if I go there, already you're there with me. Because after all, think about it, you made me, you fashioned me, you've got it under control from the very beginning to the very end, all the bits and pieces. Now here's my final thought. The word here for precious is a word that means weighty or heavy. So I wrote down in my notes, I said, well, wait a minute. God, your thoughts are praiseworthy. Your thoughts are precious, but your thoughts are pretty heavy. So because I want another P. So praiseworthy, precious, and puzzling. Puzzling. Or perplexing. Or painful. Because recognize that when we affirm the sovereignty of God in this way, we are acknowledging that Scripture affirms his sovereignty over all. That this God sees the invisible, that he is the one who penetrates what to us is inaccessible, and he is the one who is operative, superintending every detail. And that this God is able to do everything that he chooses to do. And yet we live in a fallen world. That we live with brokenness, we live with pain, with suffering, with disappointment, with bereavement, and with death. Therefore, when we seek to affirm with David here, your thoughts are precious, you are praiseworthy, but God, your thoughts are puzzling to me, because only you know the end from the beginning. You realize how vitally important this is for the believer to acknowledge that God's sovereignty extends to our genetic code. Therefore, we have to be prepared to say, I don't know why this would be, I don't know how this works, and I don't like it. Your thoughts are painful to me. All the days of my life was written in your book before one of them came to me. Now, loved ones, you've got to understand that God cannot be sovereign over some things unless he's sovereign over all things. And that is why he says, your thoughts are heavy. These are heavy thoughts, O God. This is not some light, superficial explanation of the universe that puts a spring in my step and allows me to dance through my days. No, this is through many dangers, toils, and snares. Jesus is helpful in this, isn't he? Jesus goes to the cross according to the eternal plan and foreknowledge of Father, Son, and Holy Spirit. And they find him in the Garden of Gethsemane, and he says, I am overwhelmed with sorrow to the point of death. He's not going, hey, yeah, I'm the propitiation for sin. No. If there is any possible way, well, if that is Christ, and he is touched with the feelings of our infirmities, then all of our sadness, all of our questions, all of our disappointments, all of our failures may be gathered up in his embrace. Read the passage again for yourselves maybe today and think it out.
2: God has designed us and determined each of our days. That's a reassuring message about our sovereign God from Alistair Begg on Truth for Life Weekend. As Alistair mentioned, God reigns over all things, including science. In fact, you may have friends who believe that science somehow disproves the existence of God. Or maybe you have a colleague who claims science proves that the Bible is irrelevant. Many of these folks have never seriously considered the evidence for their beliefs. So today we're excited to offer a free audiobook titled, Can Science Explain Everything? It's written by a scholar, an Oxford professor, John Lennox. He examines the writings of many scientists, from Newton to Hawking, concerning religion, the universe, God, and creation, and then makes a rational argument for how science and Christianity are, in fact, compatible. As you listen, you'll gain a deeper understanding of the scientific worldview and the Christian worldview to show how, in many places, they align both historically and scientifically. This is a book that provides facts and evidence so you can have a meaningful discussion with unbelieving friends. 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In the process, it will deepen your faith in the Bible's authority. Again, the book is titled Can Science Explain Everything? And for a limited time, you can download the audiobook for free at truthforlife.org/science. I'm Bob Lapine, and before we go, I want to wish every mother and everyone who is celebrating their mom a wonderful Mother's Day weekend. Join us next weekend when we'll learn how it's possible to hate wickedness without seeking revenge. The Bible teaching of Alistair Begg is furnished by Truth for Life, where the learning is for living.
3: Hi, this is Liz Dixon, content manager at KHCB. This Mother's Day, I'm reminded of my mom's dedication to prayer and the way she instilled that in us. My mom is to this day a prayer warrior with a deep faith in God's desire and ability to answer prayer. I remember many times when she would get a call that my dad was having a hard day at work or a family member was in crisis, that she would gather my sisters and I in the living room and we would kneel next to our plaid couch to pray. Her prayers were simple and heartfelt and full of faith, and these moments helped shape my own faith and prayer life. Even now, I am prompted to pray often as I move through my day. I will always be so grateful for the way she has influenced me to stop and pray in faith. I hope now, as a mother of three, that I can instill that same prayerful response in my own children. From all of us at KHCB, Happy Mother's Day.
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4: The hardest thing about breaking a cycle is that you can't do it alone. And for fathers in three countries, a radio broadcast became the help they didn't know where to find. I'm Bonnie Sala with Reset. I grew up in an atheist family, says a dad in Albania. I saw myself repeating with my children the same behavior I saw in my dad. I didn't know any better. In Albania, biblical teaching on fatherhood isn't easy to find. That dad isn't alone. Fathers in Cambodia and Kyrgyzstan share the same struggle. Men who love their children but have no map for what good fatherhood looks like. One dad in Kyrgyzstan admitted, "They get on my nerves sometimes and then I hit them. I don't want to do it." For men like these, a Christian radio broadcast may be the only place they will ever hear what God says about being a father. The Bible speaks directly to them. The Lord is like a father to his children, tender and compassionate to those who fear him. For a man who never experienced that, this verse isn't just comfort, it's a model. God himself becomes the father a man never had. Scripture is also specific about what that looks like. Fathers, do not provoke your children to anger by the way you treat them. Rather, bring them up with the discipline and instruction that comes from the Lord. That's exactly what these men are learning in their own languages, often with no other access to biblical teaching. The dad in Albania shared, "I am a better parent today." A father in Cambodia said the programs taught him to walk his children in God's ways. The man in Kyrgyzstan is still in the middle of his story, but he's listening and he wants to change. You can help dads like these hear biblical devotionals in their own languages. Give a gift today at guidelines.org.
5: Hey, it's John Gager from Songs for Sunday, heard on KHCB. And when I was a kid, I was in a Bible memory program called Awana. Maybe you've heard of Awana clubs. You had to memorize a lot of verses, and you know, like every normal little boy, I was distracted, not always interested, but my mom, boy, she kept me on the straight and narrow, helped me memorize those verses, and those verses I can rely on even to this day. So I'm thankful to God for my mom. Hope you have a happy Mother's Day from KHCB.
6: The gift of laundry. I'm Cindy Tang with Moving Moments. I teased my son Johnny and asked where my Mother's Day present was. You know what he said? "Mom, your gift is me." Well, Johnny was in college and he couldn't get home for 5 months. So having him under my roof again was a gift. And so was his 3 loads of laundry. He and Nate made breakfast for me and created beautiful Mother's Day cards. I was so content. And that's how we're supposed to be according to Philippians 4:11. Sometimes we look for those big picture perfect moments, but it's often the simple ones that matter most. 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I'm Cindy Tang with Moving Moments. 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
7: You see, I believe when God starts taking you out of the desert and restoring your heart and reviving you, he's going to have you reaffirm your call. You have been given a new name. You are born again. You are indwelt by the presence and the power of God. You are sealed under the hand of God. You are a child of the Most High God. Never forget it.
5: Welcome to Moody Presents with Mark Jobe, Senior Pastor of New Life Community Church and President of Moody Bible Institute in Chicago. I'm John Gager, hoping your day's going well. Hey, did you know that Psalm 63 was written by King David while he was in the desert? Imagine that. He writes, "My soul thirsts for you. My flesh yearns for you in a dry and weary land where there is no water." You ever felt like that? We all know that life can take us through some pretty dry, parched places, but as we'll see today in our message, streams in the desert, praising God for who He is not and should not be dependent upon our circumstances. And to help us get right to the heart of worship, here's Pastor Mark Jobe on Moody Presents.
7: You see, David understood that praise comes not only in good times, but it comes in tough times as well. I want you to see what happens next, because this is so key and so powerful. You see, I believe it this way. About 2 weeks ago, I was in northern Spain. And in the southern part of France and northern part of Spain, archaeologists have discovered a lot of caves that people inhabited years past, tribal people. And they've discovered, these are some of the famous caves where they've discovered paintings of animals. I was in a cave where there were hundreds of handprints that these tribal people had put on the caves. And so I took a little tour. I was with my kids and my wife, and we went through this cave, and we were inside and saw this place where people had lived years and years ago. And because the climate is good and inside of a cave, the temperature sort of maintains itself. But what caught my attention more than the paintings on the walls was something, the formation of the rocks. Because coming from the ceiling, if you may have seen them in pictures or been in a cave sometime, coming from the ceiling is like a long cone. It's called a stalactite. What comes from the ceiling is called a stalactite, and it comes down from the ceiling sort of forming a cone. You know what I'm talking about? You've seen them before? And it's formed from water. The water that seeps into the cave and takes the lime from the rock, and as it begins to drip down, the lime settles and it begins to form a rock formation. And over the years, drip by drip, it begins to form from the ceiling on down. That's called a stalactite. Now, if you look underneath the stalactite, you will see that it's dripping on the floor. And on the floor, you will see these formations that are coming up, and they're called stalagmites. They are formed because there's drips falling from the stalactites, and drip after drip, the lime and minerals that come from that drip begin to form on the ground, and the more it drips, the higher the stalagmite grows. Follow me now. I saw a couple in this cave where the stalactite had grown so long and the stalagmite had grown up so that they were almost touching each other. And then I looked over and I saw another, and it looked like a solid pillar all the way down. That's where the stalactite and the stalagmite had joined together after drip after drip after drip. They had fused together. Now, your life and my life, we're sort of like that. Because from heaven above comes drips of grace, drips of mercy, drips of kindness, drips of the love of God. And the more those drips come, drip after drip after drip, they begin to build up your life. Now, it all doesn't always look like you're growing fast. It doesn't always look, sometimes you say, open the floodgates and let it come, but sometimes it just seems like drip after drip after drip. But the more it drips, the more it builds up. And some of you, the drip of God's grace, the drip of God's love, the drip of God's patience, it's building you higher and higher and higher and higher and higher. And it's a steady drip of God, a steady drip of God. And the more you grow, the closer you come to God. And one day, for every believer, the day will come where your life and God will meet together in this glorious reunion. Now that's going to happen on the other side of glory. Well, you and God will become one and you will be glorified and experience the power of God. This side of heaven, there'll always be a gap. But it's the drip of God in our life, building you up. And I believe the drip of God was falling into David's heart and life. Grace, mercy, drip of his love. Drip of his patience, building him higher and higher, refreshing and restoring him. Now, the fourth thing that we see is that verse 5 through 8,

0: satisfied as with richest foods. With singing, my lips are praising you now. Now, what happened from verse 1 to verse 5? I mean, verse 1, he's saying, oh God, you're so far, I'm thirsty, I long for you. In verse 5, he says, my soul is satisfied. In fact, let me tell you what he's really saying. This word here, satisfied, is not just like, hey, I think I'm kind of full. This word, satisfied, is the word, I am feasted to the total degree. I have feasted so I can't take any more. You know, like you guys when you go to an all-you-can-eat buffet. You know, we men, we like to get our money's worth. And you say, hey, I paid $8 for this thing. I'm going to eat everything I can. I'm going to eat $15 worth. And so your wife says, honey, that's about your fifth plate. Don't you think you should stop? Hey, I paid for this. I'm going to eat. And so you go back for one more plate. And you are so full and so stuffed that you say, I can't handle anymore. I am feasted. I mean, I am stuffed. David is saying now, King David is saying, I am now satisfied and full of God's presence, of his anointing, of his power, of his love. I am filled to the brim. And I say, well, what happened from verse 1, where he was thirsty and dry, to verse 5, where he is satisfied? He says, my soul is satisfied with the richest of foods. With singing, my lips and my mouth will praise you. You know what happened? Praise happened. In the middle of the desert, when his soul was hard and dry, he started to praise. I don't know what song he sang, but he was a singer. I'm not a singer. They kicked me off the worship team a long time ago. But a little song started coming. Praise ye the Lord. His mercy endureth forever and ever. Praise ye the Lord. Gets louder. Praise ye the Lord. His mercy endureth forever and ever. Praise ye the Lord. He's having his little party there. His hands are going, praise ye the Lord. His mercy endureth forever and ever. Praise ye the Lord. Suddenly he's standing up, praise ye the Lord. His mercy endureth forever and ever. He's praising, his hands lifted. He's glorifying God. And the next thing, when he sits down to write again, he says, my soul is full. I am satisfied. I am full of the presence of God. My soul has tasted. I have eaten. I've experienced the goodness of God. Why? Because he began to praise God in the middle of his desert.
1: 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Today's message is titled, Streams in the Desert, and there's more to come. You know, if you feel that right now you're in a spiritual desert, and you're in need of a little bit of encouragement as you make the journey into the place that God is calling you, then be sure to sign up to become an advanced team member. For a gift of $30 a month or more, you'll get each of our monthly resources sent right to you at no cost. Very encouraging. For example, this month we're featuring powerful self-talk from the Psalms. These are the very words of David in our study today. Powerful self-talk from the Psalms takes you to 40 different Psalms and gently coaches you to speak these very words to the things that worry you, discourage you, or even immobilize you. See, the sad truth is we're all pretty good at trash-talking ourselves. And we have an enemy who's happy to join in the self-condemnation, but that's where this book can help you. Powerful self-talk from the Psalms teaches you to speak the Psalms right back to the lies, the unending self-criticism that flows through our brains all day long. Let me give you an example of how this works. I'll always remember the day I was working on a video project and have a whole lot of time invested in this. Lots of files, lots of edits. And all of a sudden, the computer says, hard drive not found, meaning it doesn't know about the files that I've worked so hard on. That entire project may be gone for good. And so I did what I normally do, curled up into a fetal position, moaned and sobbed about my hard drive, complaining it's done,

0: I'm going to die. Well, that's a bit of an exaggeration, but you get the idea. Complete frustration. And then I realized, wait a minute, I know what this is. This is discouragement of some kind. This is a challenge of some kind. And you know what came to mind? Psalm 16:8. It says, I have set the Lord always before me. Because he is at my right hand, I will not be shaken. And so armed with that verse, I kneeled down and said, God, would you please help? It's the only prayer I knew to pray. And in a matter of moments, with a little bit of fooling around with that hard drive, it came back to life. And I'm not saying that every problem ends up with a nice bow on the top like that one did, but we don't have to live in panic mode. 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
1: You see, I believe if you're going to maintain your fullness, you got to determine what you're going to think about. Because what you think about determines where your life goes. As a man thinks, so is he. And some of us think a lot of garbage, a lot of problems, a lot of negativity. So our life is down in the puddles of self-pity, because that's what we think about all the time, especially when we're going through problems. And I want to challenge you, if you're going to maintain your victory, how many of you that happens to you? You come into church and you're all overwhelmed with some problem or some issue that you're facing. And you get in here and you start worshiping. And God speaks to you and he takes your burden. And you start praising God and you feel good and you're lifted and he fills you. And you walk out the door and you get a cell phone call. And it's that problem again. And you try not to think about it, but it gets a foothold in your life. And then you get in your car and you start thinking about it again. And pretty soon by Monday evening, you're all weighed down again, because that's what you're thinking about, your problem. And let me tell you, as believers, we're not like ostriches who put our head in the sand and try to forget about our problems that are around us. But what we do is that we focus on God in our problems. In other words, God becomes the first focus of our attention, and our problems become secondary to the nature and to the power of God. Amen? So when we wake up in the middle of the night and say, oh, I can't see a solution, but thank God I'm not God, he's God. And you say, oh, I don't have the power to overcome this, but thank God that he is omnipotent and has all power. You say, well, I don't have the resources and the finances, but thank God that his name is Jehovah Jireh and he has all resources and there's no limit to his power. You see, our focus becomes God. The next thing I want you to notice about this passage in verse 7 and 8, he says, because you are my help, I sing in the shadow of your wings. My soul clings to you. Your right hand upholds me. You see, if you're going to keep a spirit of praise in the middle of a tough time, you're going to have to cling real close to God. I love this image that he gives us. He says, because you are my help, I sing in the shadow of your wings. You say, Pastor, I never knew God had wings. Well, he doesn't. This is an image. Have you ever seen a little duckling? You've gone to Lincoln Park Zoo or been by a pond and you see a little duckling, and these little gray ducklings following their mother. If they're ever scared and they're really small, what a duckling does is a duckling spreads its wings and gets real down low, and the little ducklings go under the wings. And so a duckling, when it's afraid, goes under its mother's wings. And in the shadow of its mother's wings, it feels safe. Because that duckling knows if the enemy comes, it's got to go through mama first. And so in the shadow of the wings, that duckling can't see the enemy. It's warmed by the body of the mother, and it feels safe. And David has this image of, I know I got enemies around me. I know people are looking to take my life, but God, I am in the shadow of your wings. And it's from the shadow of your wings that I'm singing this song. And it's a song of joy. Because I know, God, from this perspective, if the enemy's gonna get me, it's gotta go through you. And right now I can't see the enemy. I'm not focused on the enemy. All I know is God is surrounding me. God is protecting me. God is around me. And if they're gonna get me, they gotta go through God first. So I am in the shadow of the wings of God Almighty, and no one's gonna touch me unless God wants him to. And he says, my soul clings to you, and your right hand upholds me. You say, why the right hand? Well, the right hand of the Old Testament is a symbol of power, of strength. Anytime you see in the Old Testament the Bible talk about the right hand of God, it's talking about the power of God. Most people are right-handed. Therefore, most people's right hand is stronger. That was the hand that most soldiers used to use their sword and so forth. And so what he's saying is God's strongest arm is protecting me and holding me. And so therefore, it's his protection, his help, and his security that I'm focused on. And then notice what it says in verse 9 through 10. In 9 through 10, he changes the focus and he says, they who seek my life will be destroyed. They will go down to the depths of the earth. They will be given over to the sword and become food for jackals. I love it now. He's got a boldness and a confidence now. He's saying, I got problems, but you know what? My problems are going to be dealt with because God is in control. Hey, I got enemies, but guess what? God is on my side. He's going to fight my battle. He's going to make a way. David, where's your army? I don't know, but God is on my side. David, where are your soldiers? I don't know, but God is going to bring justice. And watch out, enemies, when you mess with God, because God is in control and God will have his way and God will make a way. You know what David is doing? He's speaking breakthrough into his life. And so David is saying, God is my trust. And my enemies are not my real problem because God is in control and God will do his job. Let me close with this. Last point. David says in verse 11, but the king will rejoice in God. All who swear by God's name will praise him, while the mouths of liars will be silenced. But the king will rejoice in God. Now, why is David referring to himself in third person? I mean, he's the one writing it. Why doesn't he say, and I will rejoice in God? He says, but the king will rejoice in God. Why is he calling himself the king? Why doesn't he just say, well, I will rejoice in God? You know what I think? I think that David was declaring his destiny and was reaffirming his call. You see, David was no longer the king. He wasn't on a throne. He didn't have a palace. He didn't have a people. He wasn't legally the king because he had been ousted. But David knew that that was his call. David knew that that was his destiny. And David knew, regardless of the circumstances, no one is going to rob me of my call and my destiny. And so I'm going to claim it again. I am the king, and I have a call and anointing on my life because someone anointed me a long time ago, anointed by God. The king will declare the praises of God. You see, I believe when God starts taking you out of the desert and restoring your heart and reviving you, he's going to have you reaffirm your call. Because every person in this place, you have a call, you have a destiny, you have a call of God upon your life, and you need to declare that call. You need to not forget who you are. You are a child of the living God. You've been sealed by the Holy Spirit and dwelt. You have been given a new name. You are born again. You are indwelt by the presence and the power of God. Your sins have been forgiven. You are in the Lamb's book of life. You are a child of the Most High King. You are an heir with Christ Jesus that will inherit the kingdom. Where you walk in blessing. Where you go, you take the presence of God. No weapon formed against you shall prosper. You are sealed under the hand of God. You are a child of the Most High God. Never forget it. Now that's going to happen on the other side of glory, where you and God will become one and you will be glorified and experience the power of God. This side of heaven, there'll always be a gap. But it's the drip of God in our life, building you up. And I believe the drip of God was falling into David's heart and life.
0: Finding the shelter of God in the middle of spiritual deserts. You've just heard the second part of this message from pastor, author, and Bible teacher Mark Job on Moody Presents. Well, we've got the perfect resource companion for today's study. Many of us feel like we are right now in a desert, facing isolation, sadness, feelings of being depleted. Well, that's why we're offering powerful self-talk from the Psalms. Just about every one of the 40 Psalms you'll encounter were written by David. So, what will powerful self-talk from the Psalms do for you? It will help you meet the lies, the self-condemnation that come your way day after day, and you'll learn to replace that garbage thinking with godly thinking. You say, I don't know, the negative patterns are too ingrained in me. I don't think I can do this. I have news. Rome wasn't built in a day. And neither were your ruts, the ruts of your wrong thinking. Let me read from the book. Acquiring new habits takes time, but they can be acquired. Like my painful French horn practicing when I was a kid trying to learn to play that horn. It was awful. There might be some sour notes along the way, but if you stay at it, you can make new habits of praise to God. There's a lot of encouragement in this book, Powerful Self-Talk from the Psalms, and we'd love to send you a copy. 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Pastor Mark has stopped by the studio, and Mark, you mentioned a moment ago in the message that we might be in a desert right now, but that's no reason to settle for the status quo. You say we need to press in toward God. Talk further about this.
1: Yeah, and so I want to encourage you, if you're going through a desert, I hope this message has uplifted you and reminded you, you do not have to live in the desert even though you're passing through the desert.
0: That's the word we needed. 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You can also send in that gift by the old-fashioned mail system if you'd like. Address that envelope to Moody Presents, 820 North LaSalle Boulevard, Chicago, Illinois, 60610. 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We'll pick up with the second message in our Heart of Worship series next week. It's called God Has a Plan. So be listening right here for Moody Presents with Mark Job. Moody Presents is a production of Moody Radio, a ministry of Moody Bible Institute.
2: You've been praying about the same thing for months, maybe years. You've begged, bargained, and pleaded with God, but the heavens seem silent. 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As the heavens are higher than the earth, so are my ways higher than your ways, and my thoughts than your thoughts." God sees the whole picture when you can only see today. 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It's about connecting with the one who loves you. Jesus showed his love for you when he died for your sin and invites you into a relationship. 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
3: Hello, this is Gregory. My grandma Rosa Tyler raised my dad on KHCB, and that legacy of faith was passed down to us. My mom is wise, kind, and loving, a woman who doesn't just talk about her faith. She lives it out every single day. And then there's Mama Janelle. She went from manager to mother figure. Mothers and mother figures come in all different types of packages. Some are aunties, friends, our mentors who step in right when we need them the most. God uses each one in powerful and meaningful ways. And it reminds me of Psalm 46:1. God is our refuge and strength, a very present help in trouble. And through so many seasons, that's exactly who these women have been, a reflection of His comfort, His strength, and His presence. Being a mom or a mother figure is no small calling. It's a role that shapes lives, builds faith, and leaves a lasting impact. So happy Mother's Day to all the women who love, lead, and pour into others.
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6: In the Garden of Eden, God would come down and make Himself known in a visible form. 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He didn't impose Himself on the first man and the first woman, but He gave them the opportunity to choose a relationship of faith and obedience with Him. But in heaven, God will gather a vast community of people whose hearts have been changed and whose wills have been redirected by the power of the Holy Spirit. They've come to love God freely. So in heaven, God will no longer be a visitor. God's throne will come down so that His people may live in His presence and enjoy Him forever. Then the Lord will announce with a note of triumph, "Behold, the dwelling place of God is with man."
5: Are you open to learning the Bible story? Well, then come to openthebible.org.
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7: It's 76 and mostly cloudy. Wind is from the southeast at 10 to 15 miles per hour. Today, thunderstorms with a high in the upper 80s. Tonight, thunderstorms with a low in the low 70s. Then tomorrow, thunderstorms with a high in the low 80s. Tomorrow night, partly cloudy with a low in the upper 60s. It's 76 and mostly cloudy.

0: I'm Dolly Martin, Senior Spanish Program Director for KHCB. As a child, I had many questions about heaven and how to get there. My parents had taken me to church from a young age, so I had head knowledge but no heart knowledge. Mom listened and told me that at bedtime, she would answer my questions. She took time to prepare her thoughts and plan how to share the gospel with me. She clearly explained the good news and invited me to trust in the Lord Jesus as my Savior. Thanks, Mom.
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0: Hi, I'm Doug Fenner, Director of IT at KHCB, and one thing I'm especially grateful to my mom for is that she never gave up on me. There were times in my life when I was struggling, and I know I wasn't easy to deal with, but she stayed with me. She kept believing in me, even when I didn't believe in myself. She showed patience when I didn't deserve it, understanding and love when I needed it most. Looking back now, I realize how much that meant, having somebody who wouldn't walk away, no matter what. And through it all, her faith in God gave her the strength to keep going and taught me to have faith and to lean on God in troubled times. As I've gotten older, I've come to understand just how much that shaped my life. I'm so grateful for her love, her patience, and the example she set for me. Happy Mother's Day from KHCB.
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God is near, and He's inviting you to walk more closely with Him through the Word. So we've created the Draw Closer devotional. 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

0: What happens when someone is arrested for preaching in a public place?
1: The Legal Alert. Here's attorney David Gibbs Jr.
0: A youth pastor stood quietly on a public sidewalk, upholding a sign with a Bible verse during a large public event. Police arrested him for disorderly conduct. Now bear in mind, he wasn't making any noise. All he was doing was holding up a sign with a Bible verse on it. Is it constitutional for him to be arrested? Peaceful religious expression in traditional public forums like sidewalks and parks is generally absolutely protected by the First Amendment. However, enforcement actions sometimes occur when officials believe a public safety issue is possibly going to exist. Courts often closely examine these cases to determine whether speech was improperly restricted. It's a tradition in America. It's a right we must not lose. If you know someone who's been cited or arrested while peacefully sharing their faith in public, we would be honored to try to help you keep that right protected.
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1: It's 75 and fair.
2: Wind is from the south at 5 to 10 miles per hour. Today, clear with a high in the upper 80s. A few showers tonight with a low in the low 70s. Then tomorrow, rain showers with a high in the mid 80s. Tomorrow night, partly cloudy with a low in the upper 60s.
1: It's 75 and fair.
3: When you disobey a traffic law and get caught, you deserve the fine you get. But if an officer or judge dismisses the case when he has no obligation to do so, he's showing mercy. And it's always wonderful to be on the receiving end of a merciful act. Jesus said, "Blessed are the merciful, for they shall obtain mercy." This is Erwin Lutzer. Tonight on Songs in the Night, we're looking to another beatitude, another teaching from Christ's famous Sermon on the Mount. Stay tuned as we study what it means to extend mercy to others.

Good evening, everyone. From historic Moody Church in the heart of Chicago comes Songs in the Night with Dr. Erwin Lutzer, soloists Glenn Jurian and Bert Kettinger, the King's Carolers, and organist John Innes. 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
1: Thanks, Bill, and good evening to you, my friends. You know, it seems like every day the news brings word of another child found tied up in a closet. Or perhaps found barely alive in a dumpster. Examples of the child abuse which is rampant in our society. It's hard for us to imagine how anyone can mistreat a child. Yet I need to say that child abuse has always existed. The Romans, for example, did not admire mercy, and often they left handicapped children exposed to die. Children, particularly the children of slaves, were mistreated. In fact, some philosophers have called mercy a disease of the soul. Well, in Christ's time, some of the legalistic Pharisees were not much better. They were meticulous in meting out punishment for specific sins, but they were lax in showing mercy. And so it is to them and to us. Christ in the fifth beatitude says, "Blessed are the merciful, for they shall obtain mercy."

Yes, it is wonderful that love and mercy comes to us from Calvary. Jesus is our example of mercy. Thank you so much, ladies. Mercy is not sentimentality. It's an attribute of God. Theologians tell us that there are two different kinds of attributes. Those that are absolute, that is, those that refer to what God is in himself apart from creation. And the other kind of attributes are called relative. These attributes can only be exercised in relationship to God's creation. And we can exercise those attributes too. For example, God is omnipotent and omniscient. These attributes can only be ascribed to God. But God is also faithful and merciful. Those attributes are the kind that we also can have. God shows mercy to us, and they are reproduced in our lives by the Holy Spirit. In practical terms, this means that when we exercise mercy, we are becoming God-like. Obviously, we'll never have his other attributes, but children are expected to have some of the characteristics of their parents, practicing some of their characteristics and attributes. Through mercy, God relates himself to human beings. It's because of his mercies that we are not consumed. His mercy allows us to continue in fellowship with him despite our imperfections and our sins. I believe that we show mercy by the way we react to those who have wronged us. And Jesus here again is our example, isn't he? Think of his options. He could have just chosen to return to the Heavenly Father rather than struggle as he did in Gethsemane. Of course, we know that his commitment was absolute, so that he would have never abandoned his mission. But theoretically, at least, he could have ended it there and let us go unredeemed. Or he could have retaliated. He could have evened the score. He could have called those legions of angels who would have been glad to come to deliver him. I can't prove it, but I think that those angels had to be restrained. They were grieved to see Christ suffer. They'd have gladly embarked on a rescue mission. Or Christ could have retaliated with his own power. He could have ceased operating like a man and respond with all the power that he had as God. If he had retaliated, it would have been perfectly just. But the whole human race would have then been consigned to separation from God forever. But mercy, that attribute of God that we also should have, mercy found a way that we might go free. And what is mercy? It's showing people more kindness than they deserve, more than justice requires. It's kindness beyond what anyone should expect. Christ died on the cross so that the legitimate and righteous demands of God might be met. And without compromising his justice, a way was found by which justice could be satisfied and mercy extended to the human race. That's why the Bible teaches that in Jesus Christ, mercy and truth are met together.

Yes, we've all prayed, haven't we? Lord, have mercy on me. Thank you, Bert. God could not forgive us simply because of his love and mercy. As I mentioned a moment ago, his justice had to be satisfied. But once Christ satisfied that justice, mercy and love could be unleashed so that we can have unlimited privileges as God's children. But this generous provision that God made was made because of his mercy. He's a God of feeling, a God who cares. So when those demands were met by Christ, love and mercy flowed to all of us. But let's get back to this beatitude. Blessed are the merciful, for they shall obtain mercy. Christ is saying that we ought to display the same quality of character. When we're wronged and we have the power to hurt, most often we should absorb the hurt. How do we show mercy? Well, one way is by being very quick to forgive. We show mercy when we are willing to absorb that penalty. That is what is meant by showing more kindness than could be expected. Remember that parable in Matthew 18 where a slave was forgiven a debt of 10,000 talents? It's about $10 million. But he could not pay, so the king let him off the hook. That forgiveness was not free. Was free to the servant, but it cost the king plenty, 10,000 talents to be exact. All that the servant knew was that his debt had been canceled freely, but it was costly to the king. There's no such thing as forgiveness without a payment. When the king added up all of his wealth, 10,000 talents were missing, but he absorbed it, and the servant was free. The same principle applies when we show mercy in forgiving one another. If you ruin my reputation through gossip, I forgive you. I let you go free. But my reputation can't be repaired. I simply take the hurt. I take the loss and set you free. That is mercy. That's why the Bible says that in our relationships we ought to forgive one another, even as God, for Christ's sake, has forgiven us. Good example is Stephen. When he was stoned, he prayed to God and said, "Lord, lay not this sin to their charge." He was a man whose heart was filled with mercy. We show mercy when we go beyond the call of duty in helping them. When Abraham's nephew Lot took the best of the pasture land, Abraham did not complain. And when Lot lived in Sodom and was taken captive by enemy kings, Abraham gathered his servants, went on a rescue mission. That was mercy. Abraham could have said quite rightly that Lot is getting what he deserved. And even though Lot hurt Abraham, and Abraham now had the power to hurt Lot, Abraham was willing to help his nephew at great personal sacrifice and risk. Joseph did the same. Though the brothers had mistreated him, and even though Joseph now had the power to even the score, he didn't. He showed mercy. To show mercy is to withhold judgment. It is to think the best of everyone. It is to give to our friends the benefit of the doubt. It is to control our tongues to speak well and not speak evil.

The song that Faith has just sung is a wonderful summary of our lives, isn't it? It simplifies everything. Taken, of course, from the book of Micah, chapter 6, verse 8. What does the Lord require of us? That's a good question. To do justly, to love mercy, to walk humbly with our God. That's the path that we should be following. Thank you so much, Faith. What did Christ mean when he said that if we show mercy, we shall receive it? Obviously, he didn't mean that we earn mercy because we extend mercy. We cannot buy God's mercy or even make ourselves worthy of it by showing mercy. Warren Wiersbe suggests that what the Beatitude is saying is, when you experience mercy and share mercy, then your heart is in such a condition that you can receive more mercy to share with others. Maybe it's just another way of saying, give, and it shall be given unto you. Also, in the Sermon on the Mount, Jesus warns against a judgmental, critical spirit, and says that if we judge harshly, we ourselves will be judged by a stricter standard. Remember, do not judge lest you be judged yourselves, for in the way you judge, you will be judged, and by your standard of measure, it shall be measured to you. Then he tells us that often those who find a speck in their brother's eye actually have a beam in their own eye. And that frequently happens, doesn't it? I've thought to myself that sometimes, indeed, it is the beam that prevents people from being able to see accurately, and yet they find specks, don't they, in other people's eyes. The same concept is found in a psalm of David. With the merciful you show yourself merciful, with the blameless man you show yourself blameless, with the purified you show yourself pure, and with the crooked you make yourself seem torturous. That's found in Psalm 18 in the English Standard Version. The point is simply this, that the more merciful we are, oftentimes people react to us in a more merciful way, and even God himself begins to pour more mercy into our souls. I believe that there are many people in our churches today who cannot show mercy because they have not confessed and dealt with the sin of a critical spirit. Those who are angry cannot show mercy. Those who are filled with self-pity cannot show mercy. Those who are legalistic and filled with self-righteousness cannot show mercy. Mercy can only come from a cleansed heart. Those who have received mercy, those who have been humbled by the mercy that they have not deserved, those are the kind of people that can in turn show mercy to others. Can there be mercy even for me, asked John Newton, while the ship on which he was riding was being pounded by the waves? Newton, you might recall, was a great sinner, a man who professed to be an atheist. In fact, I read somewhere that he would give a prize to anyone who would think of some new sin that he had not yet committed. And yet there in his despair, he found mercy and was saved. Later he wrote, "Amazing grace, how sweet the sound that saved a wretch like me. I once was lost, but now am found, was blind, but now I see." Newton knew by experience the words of Jeremiah, "It is of the Lord's mercies that we are not consumed, because his compassions fail not. They are new every morning. Great is thy faithfulness." Mercy is not a quality that is natural to us. Only when we receive it as a gift from God can we display it to others. Having been treated mercifully, we ourselves treat others in the same way. Now, as I demonstrate mercy, God gives me the ability to receive more of his mercy. It's not that mercy can be earned, but God is pleased, and he is generous with us. David said in Psalm 23, "Surely goodness and mercy shall follow me all the days of my life, and I shall dwell in the house of the Lord forever." He knew that goodness would meet his needs, but mercy would blot out his sins. And with that,
he could go on to see his Lord forever.

0: showing and receiving mercy. That's the fifth beatitude from the Sermon on the Mount, and the fifth in Dr. Erwin Lutzer's 8-part series on Christ's great address so long ago. Our vision of God is often clouded by the sin and impurity in our lives. 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Music tonight came to us from the King's Carolers, Faith Wilson, Gail Fletterer, Joanna Hedinga, and Marcia Twidell. Our soloists are Glenn Jorian and Bert Kettinger, along with John Innes at the keyboards. This is Bill Davis, thanking each one of you for tuning in. Here once again is Dr. Lutzer.
1: My friend, I want you to stay tuned because in a moment we're going to pray together.

Father, we pray in the name of Jesus that you will enable us to show mercy, that we might obtain mercy. We pray, Lord, that you will make us quick to forgive, quick to encourage, quick to be willing even to be wounded, that we might set other people free. We ask that this quality of character shall be worked in our lives by your blessed Holy Spirit, who has come to live within all those who are redeemed. And we shall thank you. In Jesus' blessed name we pray.

0: Hi there. My name is Maureen Burr, and I'm the business administrator here at KHCB. My first childhood pet was a kitten named Tiger. A kid on my kindergarten bus was trying to take her to school for show and tell, but our bus driver, Rita, refused to let them get on as the kitten had an open wound from a dog bite. I recall turning to my mom, who was a nurse, and asked her to please care for the kitten. My mom had planned to let the cat go on her merry way once my bus had turned the corner. However, Tiger was smart enough to follow Mom home for some tuna and to clean and dress her wound. This Mother's Day and always, I'm thankful for my mother's care, for me and all the strays. Happy Mother's Day from KHCB.
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1: It's 75 and mostly cloudy. Wind is from the south-southeast at 5 to 10 miles per hour. Today, clear with a high in the upper 80s. A few showers tonight with a low in the low 70s. Then tomorrow, rain showers with a high in the mid-80s. Tomorrow night, partly cloudy with a low in the upper 60s. It's 75 and mostly cloudy.
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2: What does it take to really enjoy and experience and have a happy home? A happy home starts with a happy marriage. Three key ingredients to a happy home, to a happy marriage. Ingredient number one, what does it take? It takes the lordship of Christ. As we have said before, the Christian life is not hard, it's impossible. The only one who can live it is Jesus. You can't live it, I can't live it, the Apostle Paul couldn't live it. No one can live it in and of their own strength. The only one who can live the Christian life is Christ. And it takes the lordship of Jesus Christ to have a happy life, to have a happy marriage and a happy family. Psalm 127 verse 1, one of my favorite chapters in the Bible. I use it pretty much every time I do a wedding. Unless the Lord builds the house, they labor in vain who build it. What it means to have Jesus be Lord of your life, it's giving him his rightful place as master in your heart and in your life. He is master, he is king, he is boss, he is Lord. Where? In here, where it matters the most, in my heart. Sanctify Christ, set him apart as Lord in your heart. The Bible says in 1 Peter chapter 3 and verse 15. And so when I am filled with God's Spirit, when I'm controlled by His Spirit, when I'm walking in the fear of the Lord, it means I'm letting Him be in charge of me. And I'm doing what He says, not what I say, because I have taken myself off the throne and I have enthroned Jesus as Lord and Master and boss of my life. The Lordship of Christ means you give Jesus His rightful place as Master. And it means, secondarily, that you take your rightful place as servant. He's the master, you're the servant. He sits on the throne of your life, you don't sit on the throne of your life. Hey, if you want to have a happy home, how blessed, how happy is the man who fears the Lord, who gives the Lord his rightful place as king, who takes his rightful place as servant. Second ingredient. Not only does it take the lordship of Christ, but it takes the sanctification of the tongue. The sanctification of the tongue. What gets homes, lives, marriages, families, what gets them in such trouble? The things that come out of the mouth. The Bible says this in the book of James about the tongue. The tongue is like a fire. It is a world of evil among the parts of our body. It spreads its evil through our whole body and starts a fire that influences all of life in marriage, in family. You say something you shouldn't say and it's out there and you try and reel it back and you already said what you thought about my mother. You know, it's out there and you can't reel it back. And you say, Lord, here is my life. Here is my hands, my feet. Here's my tongue. Put a guard, O Lord, over my tongue so that I wouldn't say things that would get me in trouble. So I wouldn't say things that would bring dishonor to your name. So I wouldn't say things that would wreck and ruin the relationships that I have with the people I love the most, my spouse, my children, my family. So when we talk about having a happy home, three characteristics. First of all, a happy home is characterized by words that are truthful. Words that are truthful. He says in Ephesians chapter 4, verse 25, therefore, laying aside falsehood, speak truth, each one of you with his neighbor, for we are members of one another. You're never more like the devil than when you lie, because he is a liar and the father of lies. But happy homes are characterized, they don't have a bunch of lies and deceit in the home. There's no falsehood. There's no deceit. Things are open and honest because that's what pleases the Lord. Secondly, a happy home is characterized by words that edify. Words that edify, words that build up according to the need of the moment. So Ephesians 4:29, it's a great verse to memorize. Let no unwholesome word proceed from your mouth. Unwholesome word, a rotten word, a putrefying word. Hey, when we communicate in our homes, we need to communicate to our spouse and to our kids words that build up, that edify according to the need of the moment, not rotten words that tear down, and words that give grace, that it may give grace, it says, to those who hear. Grace, God's unmerited favor. Grace, God's riches at Christ's expense. Grace, the Old Testament word for grace, it would be compared to hesed, God's loyal love, his loving kindness, his faithful love, that it may give grace to those who hear. We desperately need God's grace. And see, if we communicate in a way that tears down and it's filled with rottenness, our speech, says that that grieves the Holy Spirit. Don't do that. Do not grieve the Holy Spirit by whom you were sealed for the day of redemption. He's talking to Christians. Those Christians are sealed for the day of redemption. And we can grieve the Holy Spirit with the things that come out of our mouths. Hey, that it may give grace to those who hear. Peter, in 1 Peter chapter 3, talks about six verses about the wife's responsibility to the husband. And then it talks about one verse, 1 Peter 3:7, about what a husband is to do to a wife. You husbands likewise live with your wives in an understanding way as with a weaker vessel, since she is a woman, and grant her honor as a fellow heir of the grace of life, so that your prayers may not be hindered. And then it says this, beginning in verse 8, to sum up, let all be harmonious, sympathetic, brotherly, kind-hearted, and humble in spirit, not returning evil for evil or insult for insult, but giving a blessing instead. For you are called for the very purpose that you might inherit a blessing. Have you noticed in marriage, in families, one person insults another person? And what happens? Well, you insulted me, I'm going to insult you. We return insult for insult. And it goes, you threw a paperclip at me, I'm throwing a pebble at you. You threw a pebble at me, I'm throwing a rock at you. You threw a rock at me, I'm throwing a boulder at you. You threw a boulder at me, I'm coming at you with heavy artillery. You're coming at me with heavy artillery, I'm going nuclear. I will blast you. And that's what happens, and those things get ratcheted up so fast. Last weekend, we had a big party for Debbie. She had a big birthday, turning 60. I'm 59. She's young and virile, and she's 60. And she reminds me, she said, your birthday's June 25th. Mine's May 31st, so it's not like there's a big age gap there. Well, you know, we had the whole family in, and she said, I said, what do you want to do for your birthday dinner on Saturday night? And we celebrated a little early because everybody's in. She said, well, what should we get? We were going to bring all the food home. And she said, I really like the salads at Flying Burger. Let's get Flying Burger. And everybody can just order. And so I said, great. And so she was getting everybody's orders, 9 different orders, and tried to do it online. And somehow it locked up right at the end. And she was so frustrated. And I said, that's all right. Let's just call them and order it directly. And so I looked up, on my smartphone, put in Flying Burger. Bam, it comes up. I see the 903 number there. I hit call and I hand her the phone. I said, here you go. They're on the line. And so she places all the order, and it was like, no cheese here, and no, all that stuff that you have to know. And it's ready in 30 minutes. Okay. So Jay Budzilowski, my son-in-law, who's the media director here, he and I go to pick up the food. And when I go to Flying Burger right there on Summerhill, they said, what's the name on the order? And I said, Jeff. And they said, what did you order? I said, I don't know. It was a big order, salads, burgers, stuff like that. Well, we don't have anything for you. I said, well, good grief. I listened to her give you the order. She said, no. She goes, could it have been another place? I said, well, how many Flying Burgers are there in Texarkana? She said, there's a Flying Burger in Longview. So I call up Debbie. I said, hey, you know what you did? You placed the order in Longview. We'll be back with the food at 10. It's that kind of deal. And she goes, hey, you know what? You know who called the restaurant? You did. And I thought, I did. And then I said to myself, I didn't say this to her, I was like, yeah, well, you should have known he had a Longview accent. So I just kind of like, okay, what do you want to do now? Because we got no food, and it's 6:30. We ended up going to Easy Mart, and I got everybody beef jerky. Happy birthday. We did something else, but I came home, and she's so sweet. She just looked at me, and I looked at her, and I think you told me it's your fault. You might have said that. But it was just, I said, Debbie, I'm sorry. It's her birthday. I couldn't win on that one, and I was just like, what's wrong with my phone? They call it a smartphone. You type in Flying Burger and they give you the one in Australia. I mean, it's like, good grief. Dumb phone. I live in Texarkana. I'm not placing an order in Longview. But here's the thing. That could have been a big fight. Because I was mad. I was hungry. And could have been a big fight, but I just said, you know what? The Bible says, consider it all joy when your order gets messed up in Flying Burger. And so just put it in the joy column and don't return insult for insult, but give a blessing instead, for you're called for the very purpose that you might inherit a blessing. Hey, watch what goes out of your mouth. And when you're angry, put a guard, O Lord, over my lips, so I don't say something that I'll regret.
3: Pastor Jeff Shree will return in just a moment to continue our special message that surely applies to all mothers. Do you want a happy home? But first, a quick reminder that if your mother is alive, it should be your habit to pray for her each and every day. God wants you to lavish prayers on your mother. Pray that she will be impacted physically, emotionally, and spiritually. When you tell your mom you're praying for her, it's highly likely she'll say, I know, honey, I feel them. And she really does feel them. The effectual, fervent prayer of a righteous man availeth much. 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Now let's get back to the message, Do You Want a Happy Home?
2: So what does it take to have a happy home? It takes the Lordship of Christ. It takes the sanctification of the tongue. You set it apart for Jesus. And thirdly, it takes the deep work done in the heart. The deep work done in the heart. Let all bitterness, verse 31, and wrath and anger and clamor and slander be put away from you, along with all malice. Malice is just a general word for wickedness and evil. And be kind to one another, tenderhearted, forgiving each other, just as God in Christ also has forgiven you. Bitterness. Bitterness destroys marriages, destroys family relationships. How does bitterness come about? You get hurt. Somebody does something that hurts you. Whether they do it on purpose or whether they do it on accident, you get hurt and then you get mad. Because once the hurt is there, then the anger is going to follow. Hurt and anger are two sides of the same coin. You get hurt, you get angry. And the Bible says in Ephesians 4, do not let the sun go down on your anger. If you get hurt, then you will get angry. And then if you let the sun go down on your anger, night after night after night after night, that anger turns into resentment that turns into bitterness. The Greeks had a way of explaining bitterness, and they said bitterness is a long-standing resentment. It's a spirit which refuses to be reconciled. Everyone in this room has been hurt, and everyone in this room, because of their hurt, has gotten angry. And here is what we can do with anger that is destructive. We take that hurt that causes the anger, and we nurse the hurt, and we rehearse the hurt, and we curse the hurt. We say how terrible this was. Look at what so-and-so did to me. Look at what so-and-so said about me. We nurse the hurt, we rehearse the hurt, we curse the hurt. We say how bad this is. And then all of a sudden, there is tremendous anger there. There is wrath there. There is resentment there. There is bitterness there. And bitterness is a cancer of the soul. So we need to not nurse the hurt, curse the hurt, and rehearse the hurt. We don't need to do that. We need to reverse the hurt. We need to take that hurt to the Lord. So a happy home extends forgiveness to defeat bitterness. We're going to have to be able to do that if we're going to experience the blessings of God, if we're going to have a happy home where we love one another, where there's love and joy and peace. You can't hold on to hurts and resentments and bitternesses. It will eat you alive. So we have to extend forgiveness. And listen, when you mess up, you fess up. When you've blown it, you own it and say, I'm sorry, I did this, I lost my temper, I whatever. Whatever was the offense, you own the offense. I did this and it was wrong and I am so sorry. It's the same way you get right with God. If we confess our sins, he is faithful and just to forgive us our sins and to cleanse us from all unrighteousness. I have to agree with God. God, I did this and it was so wrong and I sinned against you. And oh God, I'm so sorry. Oh God, please forgive me. And he does. If we confess, he is faithful and just to forgive us our sins and to cleanse us from all unrighteousness. So a happy home extends forgiveness to defeat bitterness. Be kind to one another, tenderhearted, forgiving each other, forgiving each other, graciously to forgive the person who offended you. And listen, remember this too. You can do things in marriage, especially, that can cause a massive wound to your spouse. And just saying you're sorry and just being truly repentant doesn't remove the wound. You can take a baseball and throw it through the kitchen window and you can fix that pretty easily. You drive your truck through the living room, you're not fixing that in an afternoon. That is major damage. And some of you have done major damage, and we can do major damage in our families, and we have to work through all the issues with that. But forgiveness is so key. You say, how do I forgive? A happy home remembers forgiveness that is given in Jesus Christ. How do you forgive anybody? Because some people have had terrible things happen to them. Terrible things. I mean, beyond anything you can comprehend. How can I forgive this person who did these terrible things to me? You remember the forgiveness that is offered in Jesus Christ. Jesus told a parable in Matthew chapter 18 about the master who settled accounts with his servants. And there was one slave that owed him 10,000 talents. That's an astronomical number, 10,000 talents. You could live 1,000 lifetimes and not be able to amass 10,000 talents. And you need to remember this. Hebrew humor is humor by exaggeration. When Jesus told the parable of the servant who owed the master 10,000 talents, people would laugh because no way in the world would you ever have a situation where a servant got into a master for 10,000 talents. Solomon was the richest king who ever lived, and his take each year was 666 talents of gold. This is talking about 15 times that. And so this guy owes the master 10,000 talents. He can't repay it. He could live 1,000 years or 1,000 lifetimes. He couldn't repay it. And he pleads for mercy, and the master gives him mercy and forgives all the debt. And so the guy goes out and he finds a fellow slave who owes him 100 days' wages. 100 days' wages is not nothing. But it's nothing compared to 10,000 talents. And so he finds this guy, owes him 100 days' wages, and he grabs him by the throat, and he says, "You owe me 100 days' wages, you pay me." And the guy said, "Please have mercy on me, and I will repay you." And he doesn't have any compassion for him, no mercy, no forgiveness. He throws him in jail until he should pay every last cent. And the other slaves tell the master, "This is what that guy did." And the master was moved with anger. And he said to him, "You wicked slave, I forgave you all that debt because you entreated me. And should you not have forgiven the one that owed you 100 denarii? And moved with anger, he delivered him over, the scripture says, to the torturers until he should pay all that was owed. And Jesus said, "So shall my heavenly Father do to you if you don't forgive your brother from the heart." Serious business to not forgive. Serious business. Listen, as we close out today, I just want to ask you, because the unforgiving servant in that parable, he had that guy by the throat. He was choking him. Do you have somebody by the throat? Maybe it's your spouse, or maybe it's your dad. Prisons are filled with guys who have their father by the throat. Their father might be dead. He might have been dead for 20 years. They still have him by the throat. They refuse to forgive him. I don't care how bad anybody has ever messed you over. It is nothing compared to your sins before God. And if God can forgive you so great a debt, 10,000 talents worth, you can forgive by his power and by his spirit. And you can say, "Lord, I deliver that person up to you, but I'm not going to carry this bitterness in my heart another day. Wash me by the power of the blood of Jesus Christ," and he will do it. And he will set you free from a bitter spirit. What does it take? The lordship of Christ, the sanctification of the tongue, and a deep work done in the heart. And here's the thing. See, the tongue and the heart work together, because Jesus said the mouth speaks from that which fills the heart. And if you will get Jesus, sanctify him as Lord in your heart, you'll let his peace, his joy, his righteousness reign in your heart. He will change you from the inside out. And what will come out when you're pressed and when you're squeezed, what will come out is Jesus. You won't return insult for insult, but you give a blessing instead. And the big question is this: will you do things God's way?
3: Maybe you've been one of those bitter people. You've let the sun go down on your anger constantly. And today's the day you realize you need to turn back to God. Perhaps you need to pray. Say, "God, here is my life. Take it back and help me to be the Christian you want me to be, to have holy conduct and godliness, and to be the witness you want me to be." Or maybe you know right now you've never been saved, you've never repented of your sin and turned to faith in Christ. Then we want to encourage you to take today to be the day you do just that. And to learn more about what that will mean, go to fromhisheart.org, click the Why Jesus section. for a lot of material and words of wisdom from the Lord and Pastor Jeff that'll get you started on your Christian journey. That's fromhisheart.org. Click the Why Jesus link. Well, that's it for our Mother's Day message today called Do You Want a Happy Home? But we trust you'll have a blessed weekend, a precious Mother's Day with yours. We also hope that you'll be sure to join us next time as Pastor Jeff continues his series, Holy Boldness, Lessons from Elijah, the Prophet of Fire, with a lesson that will be a blessing to you. It's called The Super Bowl at Mount Carmel. That's when Pastor Jeff Shreve will open up God's Word and share real truth, real love, and real hope from his heart.

0: A favorite memory that I have with my mom goes back to my elementary school days. Hey, I'm Danielle Salzgiver, program director for KHCB, and I went to a pretty small school where parents often volunteer to help during lunch and recess time. And one sunny, beautiful day outside, my mom was volunteering, and for recess, we all wanted to go to the park. And that was a good about quarter-mile walk across a grassy field. And to help pass the time, my mom started singing that old chanting rhyme, I don't know what I've been told. You familiar with that one? And before long, all us kids were chanting along together as we walked. We were laughing, smiling, and we really just had so much fun. It was probably the quickest walk to the park that we had ever experienced. And all my friends thought that I had the coolest mom for knowing this chant and introducing it to all of us. And well, I can't say that I blame them. Happy Mother's Day from all of us at KHCB.
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0: 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I'm the business administrator here at KHCB. I'm reminded of the Sunday meals my mom would prepare while also corralling us kids and scooting us out the door for church. We were mostly clueless to all she had done until we returned home and we were greeted by the wonderful smells of the pot roast that had cooked thanks to all her work. 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
1: It's 75 with fog. Wind is from the south at 5 to 10 miles per hour. Today, clear with a high in the upper 80s. A few showers tonight with a low in the low 70s. Then tomorrow, rain showers with a high in the mid 80s. Tomorrow night, partly cloudy with a low in the upper 60s. It's 75 with fog.

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0: 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Bless the Lord, O my soul, and all that is in within me. 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
2: 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I open up my hand and I give them to you. I release them. I can't control them, manipulate them. I can't orchestrate their decisions. I can't determine things about their life, but God, I've entrusted them to you. So God, take my son, take my daughter, they're yours. I pray that you would use them, that you would work in their life. I invite you to be in their life, but God, they are yours.
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0: This is Elsomar from Radio Amistad, and this Mother's Day I want to honor my mom Jennifer. Since I was a little kid, she has been my greatest support. I remember when I got my first job, I felt like my money was disappearing faster than I could earn it. And I was so discouraged, but she was always there to comfort me and remind me of something truly important. As long as I'm not lacking anything, I am blessed and I have a privilege that many people don't. Her words taught me to be grateful for what I have and to always trust in the Lord.
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1: It's 75 with fog. Wind is from the south at 5 to 10 miles per hour. Today, clear with a high in the upper 80s. A few showers tonight with a low in the low 70s. Then tomorrow, rain showers with a high in the mid 80s. Tomorrow night, partly cloudy with a low in the upper 60s. It's 75 with fog.
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3: I noticed something. When you start to preach directly, people, they will reject you. If they don't believe in what you believe, they may think you're crazy and you're harassing them. You have one project is to convert people. But when you portray the authentic story of Jesus and you show it as it is in an artistic way, for some reason, people, they love stories. They listen to stories. They love music. And I noticed that really art opens hearts.
2: Art opens hearts. It's a simple phrase, but a powerful one when it comes to sharing the truth of Jesus with Muslims in challenging locations. Hi, I'm Colin Lambert, and this is Missions Today. Dr. Muhammad D, not his real name, is the leader of an organization called Lighthouse Arab World, a ministry from Arabs to Arabs, utilizing art, media, and music to share the love of Christ around the world. Dr. D has seen great success creating compelling content that tells the story of Jesus as well as other stories in the Bible. The result? Lives being changed for eternity. Stay with us for the next few minutes as you hear his story of growing up a Muslim in Northern Africa and how God used the story of Mary anointing Jesus' feet to change his life forever. Dr. D, thanks for being with us on Missions Today. Could you take a minute and tell us a bit about Lighthouse Arab World?
3: Lighthouse Arab World, it's a mission organization the beautiful and authentic message of Jesus Christ and his salvation, his love to the Arab nations, more than 20 Arab countries. It's led by Egyptians, Lebanese, Syrians, Moroccan, Tunisians, people from the region, people from the Arab world to the Arab world. It's not a foreigner mission organization to the region. Yet we know we work in a hostile environment to the gospel, but we experience the power of telling the authentic story of Jesus in a simple way, artistic way. We use the slogan of art opens hearts as a way to communicate the beauty of God's salvation. We believe that every person needs to hear the good news. It's a basic human right, godly human right, to listen and hear. God loves you. He died on the cross for you, and he's giving you a beautiful eternal life.
4: I love that. We're going to come back to the specifics of what Lighthouse is doing around the world, but I want to take a moment and focus on your story. You have quite a unique story, and I think people would love to hear more about it. Tell us a bit about your faith journey and how you got involved in ministry and mission work. Was that your plan from the beginning?
3: I grew up in North Africa, little village, and I got in secular education plus my Islamic education. I grew up in a Muslim Sunni family when I was in my early ages, like a little kid, like any other Muslim kid. My mama put me in Quranic and Muslim schools. I recite lots of Quranic verses, and actually I won a national prize in my country, native country, in early 80s by memorizing a big portion of the book of Quran. I wasn't raised in a very religious family, yet You know, my family like to call themselves traditional, conservative, yet open to the French culture, as all the region of North Africa was occupied by the French colonial regimes. Anyway, went to college, and in college I did historic studies, and I was exposed to Western ideas, but especially in one of the courses we took, it's about Reformation. I was interested in reading one book, especially about John Calvin, which is, I speak French, I read Calvin in his native language, Francais. But also I was impacted by a book written by a monk. His name is Erasmus. It's about the praiseness of the craziness. And he wrote that book in the late of the Crusades time, speaking about the love of Christ. That book really impacted me. And then here and there, I met with some missionaries. I had discussions about Jesus, but I wasn't attracted to the Christian faith in the 80s, early 90s. But the persona of Jesus, as we read about it in the Quran, I was a little bit shocked when I get to know that it's not the same Jesus I knew in my culture and my other faith. I could call myself as agnostic, secular student and professor later, but I was always attracted by the differences between the Jesus of the Islam and the Jesus of the New Testament.
4: When did you begin to see that faith blossom? You talked about the reading of the books, and you talked about how it began to give you this different picture of Jesus. How did that impact you? Did it change you? And if so, how?
3: It was step by step. I don't have that a testimony I changed in 24 hours or in a one touch. I wish. I hear people having that testimony. Mine, it was step by step, and I was attracted by the beauty of Jesus. You know, later on in my life, I read Philip Yancey, the book, The Jesus I Never Knew, and I met Philip Yancey, and I interviewed him. That book explained a lot about how the journey of many, many people came to Christ. There is different appointments in their lives when they meet Jesus slowly or different in different ways. For me, it was mainly through books, and then curious to get to know more. And I met some good Christians, bad Christians, as there is good Muslims and bad Muslims. People are people. But when I met some missionaries, I literally had some good discussions with some of them. And one of them, who was courageous enough to give me the Bible on my native language, and I started reading the Gospel of Luke. And chapter 7, I finished it in 2 days, and then I came back to chapter 7, and the story of Jesus forgiven when Mary came with the perfume and cleaning his feet. Something, I cannot explain it, it's in the supernatural, it's more than the intellect, touched my heart, as I knew that time I need something. I used to always call myself a happy man, a happy life. I'm a man who loves to discover, to travel, to enjoy. I love to dance. I love art. I love joking. And I love beautiful life. But I know deep inside I have some sadness. I can't explain it. It's maybe disappointment in life, disappointment in love stories. And then I used to call myself like liberal, intellectual. I love to rationalize things. And but that act of Jesus forgiving a woman, came to him with perfume, cleaning his feet. It wasn't a simple story for me. It was, wow, I need this. I need somebody to wash me outside, inside. Literally, I cannot explain it, but physically, I felt something special. It changed my understanding. It's not a religion. That Jesus is a teacher about accepting, loving, and changing, giving you a big second chance. I didn't understand the Trinity right away. I didn't understand the authenticity of the Bible, the books, the theology of salvation. It was a simple but deep change in my heart. It reminded me that night when I said to Jesus, if you are who you are and you changed the life of this woman and you're giving her a big second life, can you give it to me? Are you really still alive as this crazy ideas I heard about you? They're saying you died and you rose again and you're in heaven, your life, you're one in three and three in one. And it's like the water, oxygen, hydrogen, something else, change, liquid, not liquid. It's like the sunlight, temperature. I was like, Jesus, I'm not looking for that. Are you really the one who can give me that love and give me my big second chance? And that was an authentic talk with him. And literally, I cried. I cried with hot tears. And I remember that night was indescribably beautiful. And I started reading more. And I never thought, as a Muslim, you can be a Christian, you can change your faith. It's not something in my mind. It's not something in my culture. Plus, I hear if you make kind of that choices, they will call you apostate and you can lose your life. And actually, I was so happy to follow Jesus. And I said it to my mom and to my friends. Right away, I start losing my friends. I was kicked out from the family. And I faced harsh persecution for my job. I was called by the police in my country, got arrested and harassed, and I got smacked in my face in the street just because I was so happy telling everybody in a crazy way, oh, I became Christian and Jesus is the way and it's the only way. And I remember I was walking in the capital of my country, North Africa. It's an Arab Muslim Sunni country. And I was walking and I'd be like a little kid, happy. I feel like I'm jumping in the air and saying, I'm the only Christian in this place. And then I discovered there is a group of converted from Islam in my city. And the largest meeting I attended those days in late 90s, it was like 6-7 people. We had a meeting by the late Christmas, maybe in 99. It was less than 30 people from all over the country. We got our first Christmas.
4: That's an incredible story. Thank you for sharing such a personal testimony. And it's obvious God met you in those moments. And what a blessing to be able to share that now and share it with others. Talk for a moment about how your career slash ministry moved after that. Talk a bit about what happened from that point moving forward with kind of your career and your life's work.
3: I felt surrounded by God's love. The work of the Holy Spirit is indescribable. That crazy love, uncontainable. You cannot just contain it and keep it for yourself. I find myself talking about my faith a lot, and people are curious a lot. And in a Muslim context, in an Arab Muslim context, speaking about God is easy, even with intellectual, university, liberal context. I find myself always, wherever, if I want to speak with any friends or in a metro or about a movie, about soccer game, people, they heard that I became Christian. I left Islam and I became Christian. The rumor went like really big, bigger than I expected. And I'll be going to a place I want to talk about soccer game, good food, a nice movie, a new book. The minute I open my mouth to speak about that thing, the first question comes for the other person is, why did you leave Islam? Jesus, who's Jesus? Do you really believe in the Son of God? The word Son of God, it hurts the Muslim feelings, by the way. They think it's a very infidel wording. It's very, as it is dear to us as Christian, he's the Son of God. For them, it's insulting to the majesty of God, as God cannot have a son because he cannot get married, or cannot have his wife, he cannot have a wife. And as much as you explain the Trinity, it's not about a wife and physical, there's something stuck there and it's a blockage. But I get those discussions all the time, all the way. And actually, I remember the first years I became Christian, for me, witnessing and giving my testimony to my Muslim fellow and friends and family, which is I love them dearly. I do love Muslims. The big majority of them are nice people, sweet people. Some, lots of them, they love God like anybody else, but they believe they're in the right path and we are in the wrong path. Those discussions put me like in apologetics, which is, I don't like apology. apologetics is not my thing. I mean, I can do it. I did it for years. I was forced to do it, always debating somebody. I get invited to families, and then they invite bigger family members for dinner. I go to those dinners maybe to enjoy some food and little talk, and then it turned out to a debate for 3-4 hours. I remember, literally, without no exaggeration, I have many dinners turned to apologetics meetings with 20, 15, 7, 10 people till like after midnight because of my faith. God bless me to win some people to Christ. God bless me to become one of the leaders. And God bless me to work in a Christian media. Was early on, in early 2000, I became a TV figure explaining what the Bible is. Not a preacher, not a TV preacher, but Q&A, like what you do with me now. And I explain what's the Bible. I find myself, because of my education and the small number of the believers in the church, it was my duty to learn more. I was hungry to know about Christ. So there is something in my background I didn't say it. When I was a Muslim and when I was an atheist in college, for some reason, I started reading a lot of Christian books. I get to know about Christianity. I had handles of information about who Jesus is and what's the Bible, Old Testament to New Testaments, what's the Torah, it's the five first books, who's Moses and who's John Calvin, what's Reformation, what's Martin Luther and history of the church. I know about St. Augustine. Actually, I wrote the book of the movie of St. Augustine later on. Anyway, before I became Christian, I had lots of information about Jesus. When I met Jesus, I get to know. I know about, but I don't know him. You know about something doesn't mean you know that thing. When I tasted, Jesus was different. When I walked the walk with Jesus later on and became a witness and a follower carrying my cross with me, it was, man, day and night, big difference. That's why sometimes I meet atheists. They know the Bible more than many believers, but they don't know the author of the Bible. And that's a big difference.
4: Wow. Tell us how you got involved with Lighthouse Arab World.
3: I was involved with creating the content. Then I became a TV guy. I got my PhD in Judaism from a Muslim university. That gave me 10 years of studying the Old Testament and the Jewish culture, but presenting that PhD in a Muslim context, in a Muslim university, it wasn't an easy thing. And actually, some people, they tried to fail me many, many, many years. Sometimes I was the top student, but I didn't pass the exams because I was Christian. I became a leader of Lighthouse when I moved to the Middle East, and I had a Christian and secular TV shows, interviewed the main VIPs of the Arab world, speaking about the idea of freedom. And in a Muslim context, the idea of freedom and changing your faith, it's not like in the West, people in America, they don't understand. You're free to do whatever you want. Nobody will kill you because you change your religion. Over there, you could be killed. Then I focused in the idea of, yes, you have a choice. You can learn about Jesus and you can make your choice to accept or to reject. Then my shows start growing. Later on, I get involved with writing the story of St. Augustine. That was my second book. My first book was a poetry book about the beauty. In the beginning was Jesus in Arabic. Then I became the producer of the movie of Augustine with another friends, and actually we get to show the movie in the countries of Algeria, Tunisia, Egypt, even at the Vatican, and we get the blessings of the Pope. As you know, the Catholic, they love Saint Augustine. Later on, it became more obvious for me, Lighthouse, with the beauty of art, since the experience of Augustine, I noticed something. When you start to preach directly, people, they will reject you. If they don't believe in what you believe, they may think you're crazy and you're harassing them. You have one project is to convert people. But when you portray the authentic story of Jesus and you show it as it is in an artistic way, for some reason, people, they love stories. They listen to stories. They love music. And I noticed that really art opens hearts. Bingo. That was my slogan, who changed the way I do things and became the slogan of Lighthouse. If you go to our website, lighthousearabworld.org, you will find the slogan of art opens hearts, sharing the gospel in a hostile environment. Nothing better than using the soft power of art. That's why with our involvement now with The Chosen, and dubbing The Chosen into more than 3 Arabic languages led us to see beautiful testimonies how people are watching the authentic story of Jesus and liking it, because it's not pushing an agenda, just telling the story. You like to watch it, ahlan wa sahlan, you're welcome. If you don't, you don't, and it's well done. Lighthouse also, we have 5 departments. We have a school of mission and media. That's my main thing. That's the thing I love about Lighthouse. It's once a year, we gather young believers from different backgrounds, from different countries, from more than 10 countries, and they gather together to study the Bible and to study media and social media and artistic ways to tell the story of Jesus. Lighthouse also own the only evangelical FM radio station. 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Lighthouse also have a ministry of mercy. 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We call it Be Help. 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As I said, the school, it's one of the main, the mission training center, it's our main things. The radio and uniqueness, presence in the Middle East. But also we have a movie department. We did the Augustine movie. We did the lots of short movies, lots of video clips and teaching and Arab songs, worship songs. We have a website, another website, different than the one for the organization. It's an app called Belight Community. Belight Community, it's an app when we gather lots of beautiful Christian content, and we do follow-up. When people, they go there, they watch a movie, they watch a clip, they watch a song, they watch a one-minute teaching, and they have a question. Why do you use the Son of God? Why do you think God became flesh? Why Jesus was crucified? It's one of the other projects I would love to share with you later.
4: I would love if you could share with our audience a few ways that we can be praying for you and your team and the work you're doing, that God might use it and use it fruitfully in the area where you work.
3: Amen. Thank you for the question. Safety is a big thing. And I think worse than knowing that you do what you do because you want to be faithful to God's message. And when you leave your house, there is a big chance you cannot come back because you receive death threats, and it is serious. So far, happened to me twice, and God saved me out of it. I'm a target because I'm a public figure. You can pray for me. That's why you're not having my full name. You can pray for protection for our team and what they do and their safety. for our financial needs to keep up the good work. Media is very expensive. Lighthouse is producing high quality videos and high qualities. We have some project. One of them is a project of videos called 100 Q&A. It's a 1 minute video gathering the common 100 questions by Muslims about Jesus, the faith, and the church, the Bible. In 1 minute, each question will be filmed in 33 Arab Muslim cities. Please pray for that project and for God to open doors for the finance of the project. And the good news is just a few weeks ago, I get the news, a friend of ours already gave toward the project 50% of the budget. If people can pray for that or feel led to support, lighthousearabworld.org. That's a good place. And thank you for having me. Thank you for sharing our story.
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5: You've forgiven others for their mistakes, but there's one person you just can't seem to forgive, yourself. 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
6: Looking for ways to practically understand and apply scripture to your daily life? Well, in the Old Testament, the scribes were given this task, and they were very judicious, very cautious about making sure that they had made a copy. This is the only way you could make a copy, was to sit down by hand and make those copies, and no manuscript or document was ever copied with more care than the Bible. They counted letters, they counted lines, they had checking and cross-checking. So this is what went on in the scribal class that was professionally employed to make these copies. And again, if this were a product of sitting around and just playing the telephone game and changing this, you would see a lot of changes in the text to work to try and harmonize things, say between Samuel and Kings, or even the prophets that we have in the Old Testament, but we don't see that. Hey, I'm Pastor Mike Fabares, and that's exactly what we'll do every morning on Focal Point. 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
8: A fishing charter in Florida waters doesn't get any better than that. With Be Their Neighbor, I'm John Gager. On the drive to the boat dock, 9-year-old Sadie fired off an intense line of questions. How can you tell if someone is a Christian? Is it okay to just ask them? Does that work? Sadie's questions shot out like a machine gun and with about as much penetrating power. As I listened, I wondered if at some point later I might be able to share Jesus with our captain. Once that boat prop bit into the water, we were enchanted by the bounce of the waves, the smell of the air, and the tug on the line. We saw manatees, dolphin, a stingray, even bald eagles. My son-in-law Josh caught flounder, bluefish, a stingray, and crab. And Sadie hauled in her own share of fish, including a rare snook. Looking back, I admit to becoming so intoxicated with the business of fishing, I failed to fish for souls. Never once did I mention the name of Jesus that morning, and the captain even cracked open a conversational door when he mentioned his traditional religious upbringing. Mesmerized by the waves, wind, and wildlife, I had no thought of the vastness of eternity or the condition of the captain's heart. Jesus told the 12 and us, he wants us to be fishers of souls. Clearly, he envisioned that we would be more than pleasure-seeking passengers in this life. He intended that we constantly look for small opportunities to point to him, and that we stop expecting lost people to come to us, but instead commit to going where they are. That's real fishing. It's easy to get so distracted by this life, we fail to fish for souls. No wonder 2 Timothy 4:2 urges us, preach the word, be ready in season and out of season. Amen, and let's fish. For more, visit moodyradio.org/neighbor. I'm John Gager, and Be Their Neighbor is a production of Moody Radio, a ministry of Moody Bible Institute. Now get out there and fish.
9: 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And wherever you're listening right now, we hope you lean in, listen closely, and learn a lot. 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
10: Shalom, friends. This is Mitch Glazer, President of Chosen People Ministries, and I'm incredibly excited about the opportunity today to be with my friend, board member, and colleague, and actually partner in crime, Dr. Daryl Bach from Dallas Theological Seminary. That's in Dallas, right, Daryl?
11: Yeah, I thought you were going to say Daryl Theological Seminary, so I'm glad you got it right.
10: You know, it has been, in all these years, decades of relationship, I feel like I should get at least 3 credit units for my relationship with you. So
11: it's fair enough.
10: So we're gonna dive deeply quickly, and so I don't want to beat around the bush, but I want to welcome Bobby Walter, our co-host for the Messiah Connection, and we're so delighted that Bobby is here, and he came all the way from Brooklyn to Manhattan, which may not sound like a lot to you. It's not quite going from Texas to New York City, but it is quite a schlep, as we call it.
12: Right, that is the technical term for it's a schlep.
10: It's a schlep. So, Bobby, thanks for making your way here. Daryl, we're going to be talking about God's covenants with the Jewish people and with the church. And so we've been looking at these for the last few weeks, and we've covered the Abrahamic covenant, and we've covered the Mosaic covenant, not as much as I would like to cover it, but we did our best in a short time. And so we're going to have a couple of sessions now to talk about the Davidic covenant, because that's the next one up. And if you could give us sort of an overview of these Old Testament covenants, and that would be great. And then our eventual pathway will be to get to the New Testament to see how these covenants are fulfilled. All right, that's the direction I'd love to head towards.
11: Sounds good. So let's start in Genesis 12 with the Abrahamic covenant that puts together a people, a land, and a promise to the world. So there are 3 parts to what's going on in Genesis 12. The formation of a people, Abraham's seed is what it's called. And it's a corporate element, primarily if you read the Torah, because it's like the dust of the earth, the sands of the sea, and the stars in the sky. And the latest I checked, there isn't just one piece of dust. There isn't just one star, okay? There are many elements that make up those pictures. And then you have the land. He was going to give them a land in which to dwell, hopefully in peace one day. That's the second part of the promise. And then through that seed, the world was going to be blessed. That's the third part of the Abrahamic promise. We come to the Mosaic covenant. I don't call this a covenant of promise. I call this an administrative covenant. This is how the people of God were supposed to live before God and to represent him in the world. And so the Mosaic covenant is about how the nation of Israel gets organized and how it is supposed to live and the various practices that make it distinctive, particularly from the polytheistic cultures that surrounded Israel. The next covenant is the Davidic covenant, which we'll be talking about. It's primarily a covenant about a king, a dynasty, the Davidic line. It eventually narrows in to an individual deliverer who comes out of the house of David. That comes later from Ezekiel 34 to 36, particularly 34, 23 and following. And that will be what we'll be talking about in a minute. And then the new covenant, which I take will be a show down the road, has primarily to do with the idea of the forgiveness of sins and the idea of writing the law on the heart, or again, using the picture of Ezekiel, I'm going to wash you clean, I'm going to put my spirit within you. These are the covenants that God has committed himself to that are part of the program as he seeks to reach out and save the world, to reclaim that was lost when Adam sinned. The world fell, became broken, fallen, and we now live in the chaos of that result, which we can actually track on a daily basis on the 10 o'clock news.
10: Great. Wonderful overview. Thank you, Daryl. And so now, Daryl, we're going to focus on the Davidic covenant. We're going to start, of course, with the Old Testament, which is the original statement of the Davidic covenant. And we find it in 2 Samuel, 1 Chronicles 19, also in Psalm 89, and embedded in a lot of other passages because it's just such an incredibly important covenant. And so can I articulate a question for you, if I may? And then you can
11: sure,
10: take
11: absolutely.
10: It anywhere you'd like. But so in 2 Samuel, I'm sure you will. In 2 Samuel 7, God promises David a son who will sit on his throne forever, and that his kingdom will be established and his throne will endure. So do you see these promises as referring to a literal political throne in Jerusalem that must one day be literally reinstated? Or are these more fulfilled or should be fulfilled or transformed and fulfilled in Jesus' current heavenly session, in heavenly reign? And what are the underlying principles of hermeneutics and Bible study that help us understand how to place this? And then ultimately the question will be is, how do we get the Old Testament and the New Testament to fit together?
11: Okay, so that was a short question. So let me if I can pick it apart. But the promise of the Davidic covenant was originally of a dynastic line that would last forever. The way I know that is that there's an instruction in the midst of it as God calls the king his son, that if the son sinned, he would be disciplined. That can't be the ultimate answer to this covenant in terms of who the person is who ultimately fulfills it. But it does set up the line. The line was established to say, this is going to be my vice regent through whom I'm going to redeem the world through this dynastic line. And it sets that up. So the line of Davidic kings was constantly with the hope of, could this be the one? Could this be the one? Could this be the one? And you throw the pitch and it's ball one. You throw the next pitch, it's ball two. You throw the next pitch, it's ball three. And it never gets over the plate until you get to Jesus. So, and it narrows down eventually. This is why the Ezekiel passage is so important, because the Ezekiel passage says, I'm going to send David, and David's going to be a shepherd. He's going to shepherd the people. That narrows it down to a specific figure. And the only way that line lasts forever and is able to deal appropriately with the kind of rule that's necessary to redeem the world is if the Redeemer and the ruler himself is perfect, which is what we get in the hope of sending the son, who is not just a vice regent son king, he is the son in all that that means. And so That's how the Davidic covenant actually works. It narrows from a dynastic line into an individual deliverer who brings all that God's promises with him. And then the second part of this is that, and now I'm getting to your question about whether this is literal or not. The second part of this is that he brings this kingdom, this deliverance, and in the Hebrew scripture, which is what I call the Old Testament, in the Hebrew scripture, it's presented as a package, okay? It's all one thing. But in the New Testament, it gets split into two parts, the deliverance that happens at the end and the consummation that brings that full deliverance at the end and in two comings. So you get the

0: when that consummative rule of total course of rule and everyone recognizing who Jesus is will come, righteousness comes, the vindication of the saints comes, the end of evil comes, the end of Satan comes. And when that comes, that's going to come while he is on the earth in the midst of his return at the consummation. And that's going to lead into the new heavens and the new earth. You can hear I'm very what's called premillennial. I think Christ comes before the millennium. And at the end of the millennium, we move into the new heavens and the new earth. So we're eventually looking at a literal establishment of a rule that not only is for Israel, but actually reconciles the world in a, out of its fallenness, which of course answers the problem that Genesis 3 introduces. So how's that for overviewing the Bible?
1: It's a two-step.
0: Well, in Texas, we like the two-step.
1: So sorry we have to cut some of this discussion short, but be sure to come back next week and even the week after. Daryl has so much more to say. And the Messiah Connection is a great way to learn how to see the scriptures through Jewish eyes.
2: 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That's 888-2-YESHUA, YESHUA. Thanks. We look forward to hearing from you soon.
3: Dude, how could you possibly have known radical terrorists were going to hijack a plane and fly it into an American city? I mean, you wrote that about that in your book.
4: The first page of my first novel puts you inside the cockpit of a hijacked jet, hijacked by radical Islamic terrorists, coming in on a kamikaze attack mission into an American city. Now, I had written that 9 months before September 11th, 2001. The book became a New York Times bestseller, and people kept asking me, you know, how could you possibly have known what was going to happen?
3: You seem to have this crystal ball. You seem to understand the future. I mean, what do you think is going to happen next, dude? Your name is Rosenberg, right?
4: I said, right.
3: So you're a Hebe, right?
4: I said, well, I'm Jewish.
3: He said, yeah, okay, but that's fine, but you're Jewish. Your name is Rosenberg, but you, what are you, a born again? You know, an evangelical?
4: I said, well, I do believe that Jesus is the Messiah, and I am a follower of Jesus.
3: Dude, how can you be Jewish and believe in Jesus? To have a novelist on my program that predicted the future, that's one thing. But to meet a Jew who believes in Jesus, that's a story I gotta hear, son.
4: So I grew up in a family in upstate New York where my father is Jewish. He was born in Brooklyn as an Orthodox Jew to an Orthodox Jewish family. His grandfather was a black hat Orthodox Jew. His parents and grandparents had escaped from Russia in the early years of the 20th century when the Tsar was fomenting all kinds of pogroms and anti-Semitic attacks against Jewish people. My father came home one day from work and he came into the kitchen and he said, I can't believe I'm saying this, but I have come to believe that Jesus actually is the Messiah. He's the savior that we Jews have been waiting for, and I've decided to follow him. And this was not a conclusion he wanted to come to, but that's where the text led him. My father thought he was the first Jew since the Apostle Paul who believed that. I was watching my parents change. My father was going from being someone that had a volcanic temper. It could just erupt at any moment.

0: And he's a very angry person, but he was changing. I could see it. My mother had been a person paralyzed by fears and phobias and anxieties. And she was starting to have this peace. As a child, I could see it. And I was connecting that their love for Jesus was making them better people. It was changing them. It was all very exciting for my mother and father. They were excited. I was not, because they started dragging me off to church. No more sleeping in, no more going out to play. Now we had to go to church every week, and I was not a big fan. And they made me go to a Sunday school class. These kids had all been to church. I had never touched a Bible. I'd never thought about the Bible. I did not care less about the Bible. They had these contests. Every kid had to hold up his Bible, and then the teacher would say, "Ready? John 3:16. Everybody had to look it up real fast. John 3:16. I mean, what is that? I see a Mark, I see a Jenny, I see a Gary, I see a Nancy. I don't see anybody named John in this room. And I didn't know what they meant, and I was struggling to figure it out, and I was getting smoked in all these contests. And over the course of the year, if you won enough points, you won a baseball bat and a ball. Well, I loved baseball. I did not love the Bible. So I asked my parents, "Hey, listen, I'm getting killed in this game. I can never win. I need a Bible." So my parents bought me a little New Testament. It just has the New Testament books and then Psalms and Proverbs from the Old Testament in the back of the Bible. But one day, they said, "Ready? What's the last book of the Bible?" And I was like, oh, and I got my hand up. Everyone was shocked. They're like, "Joel is raising his hand?" The teacher said, "Oh, okay, Joel, well, what's the last book of the Bible?" And I said, "Proverbs. My Bible right here. Proverbs. It's the last one. Look at it. Proverbs." They didn't give me the ball. They didn't give me the bat. And honestly, to this day, I'm a little bitter. My parents said, "Oh, now, Joel, we want you to go to Vacation Bible School." I said, "What is Vacation Bible School?" "It's kind of like Sunday school, but it's every day." I'm like, "What? You've got to be kidding me. Every day? I'm not going to that." I can think of a lot better ways to spend my summer than gluing elbow macaroni to strips of burlap to write, "Jesus loves me." You understand what I'm saying? I had no interest. Well, my father came home from church, and my father says, "Listen, I've been teaching this sixth grade Sunday school class at our church, and we're going to have a Passover Seder next week in my class, and I'd love it if you would all, you know, come and be part of that." And I said, "A what? A Passover? What is Passover?" He says, "What do you mean, what is Passover? Passover, you know, is a very famous Jewish holiday." I said, "How would you know how to do a Seder?" And he said, "'Cause I'm Jewish." And I looked at him and I said, "You're Jewish? Does that mean I'm Jewish? How did this never come up?" I was in fifth grade, and I didn't know I was Jewish. "Your name is Joel Rosenberg. What do you mean you were in fifth grade and you didn't know you were Jewish? You must have been the stupidest kid in the class." He didn't want to talk about his upbringing, didn't want to talk about being Jewish. So it never came up, but it began a process for me of trying to figure out, okay, if I have these Jewish roots, what does all that mean? But as I got into high school, I began to get depressed. I was beginning to lose emotional altitude. I wanted to go to film school in college, so I wrote a screenplay about a high school student that commits suicide. This was getting worse and worse. I was getting darker and darker. It was January of 1984, and it was one of these days in the dark of winter, upstate New York, very snowy, very gray, very bleak. I was in my room after school, and I was having a blowout session with God. I mean, I was mad. I don't understand. I am not experiencing love and joy and hope and peace and happiness, and that's what you promise in the Bible for followers of Jesus, and I don't have any of it. So either it's not true, or I totally don't get it. You have got to show me if you are real, because otherwise I'm out. But I heard God speak to me directly, and it shocked me. "Joel, do you ever really read my word?" Meaning, do I ever really read the Bible? And I thought, no, I don't read it on a daily basis. I don't really study it for myself. No, I don't, no. "Joel, do you ever spend time really talking to me in prayer?" I knew what he was asking. He was asking me, do you really talk to me? Do you listen to me? Do you share your heart with me and talk to me in prayer? And the answer was no, I don't spend time in prayer. And he said, Joel, why would you ever expect to experience my blessings when you don't even know me? God had just spoken to me and I was electrified. I mean, that moment, that night changed everything for me. I think that's the key, is to sit down and study the life of Jesus from the Bible. And I believe that rabbis and religious leaders and just Jewish people, when you actually look at what Jesus actually do, what did he actually say? By reading the accounts in the New Testament, he spent time with children, he spent time with sick people, he had a compassion. That's the game changer. That's when people begin to say, is this true or isn't it? The question is, what did Jesus say, and is he the Messiah or isn't he? That's the central question. So I often think back to that question that radio show host had asked me, dude, how can you be Jewish and believe in Jesus? The answer is very simple, actually. Jesus was Jewish. His disciples were Jewish. He lived in Israel, and he fulfilled all the prophecies that the Jewish prophets had said, that he would die as a suffering servant, and that he would rise again. It's amazing that when Jewish people study the life of Jesus, what he said, what he did, we come to the conclusion. I came to the conclusion, my father came to the conclusion, Jesus is who he claimed to be. He is the Messiah that we have waited for. The most Jewish thing in the world that you can do is follow the Jewish Messiah.
1: New York City is home to an estimated 1.6 million Jewish people, and many of them do not know who the Messiah is. Right now, Jewish people are facing an increasing amount of anti-Semitism and hatred. Anti-Semitic acts have grown all too common in our cities and schools. Many do not feel safe. And they are now more open to hearing about God. Amid all the hatred, the love of Yeshua, Jesus, shines brighter. At Chosen People Ministries, we gather believers from all over the country every summer to proclaim the good news of Jesus, the Messiah, to Jewish people all around the city. 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Sign up today for Shalom New York.
2: 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And now to close us, we're going to finish up with the Aaronic benediction.

0: the Lord bless you and keep you. May the Lord lift his countenance upon you and be gracious to you. May the face of the Lord shine upon you and give you peace. B'shem shel Yeshua HaMashiach, Tsar Shalom, in the name of Jesus the Messiah, the Prince of Peace.
1: Moms wear so many hats, don't they? Hi, I'm John Gager here on KHCB. You hear me on Songs for Sunday and The Land and the Book and Be Their Neighbor. And it's great to hang out with you as we think about Mother's Day. One of the hats that my mom wore was Bible Memorization Helper. See, as a kid, I was enrolled in Awana Bible Club. If you're not familiar, it's a program that's very Bible-centered, and their whole thing is helping kids memorize Scripture. Well, like all little boys, I wanted to do lots of other things than memorize Scripture, but my mom stayed with me, made sure I was memorizing those verses, passing those sections, and do you know, to this day, I can still quote those verses that she helped me memorize. What a great legacy. Someday I'll see her in heaven, and I'll thank her there. But for now, I remember my mom, I thank God for her, and I hope that as we go through Mother's Day, there's a memory that you can draw on that makes you thankful as well. 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Happy Mother's Day.
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3: After being discharged from the Air Force, I enrolled at a Christian college to pursue a degree I believe was God's plan and purpose for me. The student leadership included those who encouraged others to strive for excellence in their walk with Christ. Defining excellence as perfection in thinking, beliefs, and action was an appropriate objective for the student leaders, but was difficult to grasp for the student body. Seeking spiritual excellence implies the pursuit of maturity that impacts accountability in all areas of life. Listen to the Apostle Paul's struggle with yearning to be accountable to Christ. I want to know Christ and the power of his resurrection and the fellowship of sharing in his suffering, becoming like him in his death. 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Accountability depends on the desire to grow and mature as a believer in the Lord Jesus Christ. I'm Olin Baker.
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4: Constant. That is one word that I would use to describe my mom. Hey there, I'm Danielle Salzgiver, program director for KHCB. And my mom was always there. She was a constant. 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
5: It's 75 with fog. Wind is from the south at 5 to 10 miles per hour. Today, clear with a high in the upper 80s. A few showers tonight with a low in the low 70s. Then tomorrow, rain showers with a high in the mid 80s. Tomorrow night, partly cloudy with a low in the upper 60s. It's 75 with fog.

Psalm 95:6 says, "Come, let us worship and bow down." 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

absolutely love that song, Yet Not I, But Through Christ in Me. That's City of Light on Songs for Sunday here on KHCB. I'm John Gager, hoping that the music that we play draws you closer to Jesus. You know, my wife and I love to travel. She's a better driver than I am, no question about it. So I typically am doing the directions, doing the GPS thing on the phone. I use lots of different apps, but it drives her crazy when she doesn't know what the next turn is. She really wants to know what's up ahead. And I say, you know what, it's only told us this first turn. And we're so like that in life, aren't we? We want to know not just the next turn, but the turn after that. I like this poem, though. Be content, my heart, though you cannot see God's vast eternal mystery. Be at peace, my soul, like a child at rest, in the simple truth that God knows best. Thank you, Lord, for filling my heart, my past, my present, with your love, your mercy, and your grace. Thank you for the promise that I can spend all my tomorrows with you. Thank you that you have said, never will I leave you, never will I forsake you. Even when we don't know what's ahead, even when we wish we knew more and don't, we can rest in you and your hope, your promise, your word. We love you, Jesus, for your leadership and your lordship. Amen. Here's the National Christian Choir, I Love to Tell the Story, here on Songs for Sunday.

The lyrics to that song are just absolutely hauntingly beautiful, aren't they? As is the melody. How deep the Father's love for us. Thanks for being a part of Songs for Sunday on KHCB. I'm John Gager, and a man fell into a pit and could not get himself out. Well, a religious snob walked by and said, you know what? Only bad people fall into pits. A news reporter wanted the exclusive story to that pit. An IRS agent walked by and asked if anybody was paying taxes on the pit. A self-pitying person said, you know what? Yeah, you've fallen into that pit, but you haven't seen anything until you've seen my pit. And then there was the fire and brimstone preacher who said, you know what? You probably deserve your pit. A psychologist noted, you know what? Your mother and your father are to blame for you being in that pit. A self-righteous therapist said, believe in yourself. And you can get out of that pit. An optimist said, you know, things could be worse. A pessimist claimed, things will get worse for you in that pit. Jesus, though, seeing the man, took him by the hand and lifted him out of the pit. Well, everybody you meet today is either in a pit or about to fall into one. And that little parable shows what you and I need to do. Be like Jesus, lend a hand, help them up, help them out. Here are the Maranatha Singers on Songs for Sunday with their Fairest Lord Jesus medley.

Revelation 4:11 declares, "Worthy are you, our Lord and our God, to receive glory and honor and power." 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

songs that are hand-chosen to help you draw closer to Jesus Christ as you think about moving toward church today. This is Songs for Sunday. I'm John Gager. Glad for your company. Like a lot of towns, throughout the spring and summer, ours is going through some municipal improvements. Like on our street, they're replacing water main pipes. It's a big deal, as you can imagine. All kinds of prep work has to be done. The utility trucks are out there, and they're spraying yellow marks on driveways and putting yellow flags in the lawn, trying to get a real clear picture of where those gas lines are at. And I noticed they're using all kinds of high-tech tools, digital tools, and boy, they're pretty confident. And then they went to work on our property, and I noticed when they were replacing that water line, they managed to nick the gas line. Ooh, you could smell that gas everywhere when you got outside. We were concerned. But the point is this. They thought they knew what was going on down deep. They really didn't. And the same is true with you and me. We look around at people, and we judge them, and we think we know what's going on. We don't. The Bible says, man looks on the outward appearance, but God looks on the heart. Lord, would you keep us from judging others and worry only about that which is down deep in our souls? We can't fool you, so let us not try. Let us be honest. Let us invite your Holy Spirit to point out whatever is wrong deep down in our souls. We pray for your convicting work. In Jesus' name, amen. Here are the Heritage Singers on Songs for Sunday.

It's Songs for Sunday on KHCB. I'm John Gager, just like you, looking forward to being in church, opening the Word together, worshiping together, praying together. It's going to be great. You know, that song we just played, Be Thou My Vision, has to be one of the most beautiful and the most powerful, if not haunting, of lyrics. Be Thou My Vision, a prayer. Speaking of vision, in the literal sense, I remember thinking I was okay with my vision until people began greeting me from, say, 100 feet away, 200 feet away, and I didn't quite recognize them. Faces just a little bit too fuzzy and voices not quite familiar enough for me to recognize, and so it got awkward. And then I finally did the thing I needed to do. I got some corrective lenses for seeing far off. But what a difference. I could connect with people better. I wonder if spiritually sometimes we don't suffer from that as well. We think we're seeing the Bible. We think we're seeing our relationship with God clearly, but we need some lens correction. We need something to help us see clearly, and that something is the Holy Spirit. Have you ever humbled yourself and ask God to give you the clarity you need to see what's in His Word for you, to see the habit maybe you've taken on that is less than helpful, to see the relationships that need to be repaired, to see whatever it is He wants to show you? Here's the untitled hymn, Come to Jesus, on Songs for Sunday.

0: my friend. I'm Brian Dolan, and I host programming here on KHCB from 9 a.m. to 1 p.m. every weekday. Do you have any connection to music in your life? Well, I happen to be a guy who absolutely loves listening to music. And I know this isn't an accident. It's a direct result of my mom Sandy's influence. She loved to blast music on the car stereo whenever she was driving my brother and me all around town for soccer practice. And she wasn't shy about singing as loud as she could, along with her favorite songs. It's a tradition I've proudly passed along to my children, and I smile every time I hear one of them start to belt it out in the car. So, Mom, thanks so much for showing me how to unashamedly love music and how to use it to spread joy in my family. Happy Mother's Day from all of us here at KHCB.
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2: It's 76 and cloudy. Wind is from the south at 5 to 10 miles per hour. Today, clear with a high in the upper 80s. A few showers tonight with a low in the low 70s. Then tomorrow, rain showers with a high in the mid 80s. Tomorrow night, partly cloudy with a low in the upper 60s. It's 76 and cloudy.

Psalm 66:4 says, "All the earth will worship you and will sing praises to you." 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

Boy, what a picture that song paints for us. Come into the Holy of Holies. This is Songs for Sunday on KHCB, helping you draw closer to Jesus. And one way we do that is helping you get ready for church. You know, a lot of us are consumed, perhaps too much, with human happiness. Happiness is something which is dependent on the chances and changes of life, something which life may give and which life may also destroy. The Christian blessedness, though, is completely untouchable and unassailable. No one, said Jesus in John 16:22, will take your joy from you. No one. The Beatitudes speak of that joy which seeks us through our pain, that joy which sorrow and loss and pain and grief are powerless to touch, that joy which shines through tears and which nothing in life or death can take away. That's the kind of joy you and I have if we know Jesus. See, the world can win its joys, and the world can equally lose its joys. A change in fortune, a collapse in health, the failure of a plan, the disappointment of an ambition, even a change in the weather can take away the fickle joy the world can give. Ah, but the Christian has the serene, the untouchable joy which comes from walking forever in the company and in the presence of Jesus Christ. Here are the Ron Huff Singers on Songs for Sunday.

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Music all designed to help you draw closer to the one who loved you and gave himself for you. I'm John Gager, and I love Psalm 93. Can I share it with you? It's not very long. It starts out, "The Lord reigns. He is robed in majesty. The Lord is robed in majesty and is armed with strength." Isn't that awesome? I mean, you know, what are you wearing, God? Majesty. What else? Well, I'm armed with strength. Fantastic. It goes on, "The world is firmly established. It cannot be moved. Your throne was established long ago. You are from all eternity. The seas have lifted up, O Lord. The seas have lifted up their voice. The seas have lifted up their pounding waves." In other words, the psalmist is nervous, afraid. But God says, "Mightier than the thunder of the great waters, mightier than the thunders of the sea, the Lord on high is mighty. Your statutes stand firm. Holiness adorns your house for endless days, O Lord." Wow, that's just awesome. Next time a thought comes over you, swirling and churning around you, threatening to overwhelm you, you turn to Psalm 93 and be reminded that the Lord is robed in majesty and is armed with strength. Here are the Benson Singers now with "We Exalt Thee" on Songs for Sunday here on KHCB.

Psalm 103, verse 1 says, "Bless the Lord, O my soul, and all that is within me, bless his holy name." 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

The London Philharmonic Choir with Praise God from Whom All Blessings Flow. On Songs for Sunday, here on KHCB, one of those blessings is time, and we're looking forward to investing some of that time today in church. But what do you do when you're not in church? What is your investment of time? What does it look like? Jonathan Edwards said that we should set a high value on time and be exceedingly careful that it is not lost. Redeeming the time, says Ephesians 5:16, because the days are evil. Time is above all things precious, and our state through eternity depends upon it. What we do with it now, how we invest it here and now, time is very short, and that renders it very precious. You think about the scarcity of any commodity, it makes it more valuable, right? Whether that's gold or silver or platinum or all these rare earth metals we're hearing about these days. The more rare it is, the more valuable it is. And time is incredibly rare. So we should prize it all the more. What does James say? What is your life? It's even a vapor that appears for a little time and then vanishes away. We've all seen a foggy morning. Doesn't last, does it? Well, our lives are the same way. Which means we should invest time. Invest time well. And a great step to well-invested time is being in church. But let's think about it when we're not in church, too. Let's invest time well. Here's My Soul Waits from Psalm 130 on Songs for Sunday here on KHCB.

London Philharmonic Choir. I'm John Gager here on Songs for Sunday, sort of amazed by the fact that God would possibly want us near his heart. Oh, but he does. That's his favorite place for you. Longs for you to be just there. Interesting verse in 1 Peter 4:8. It says, above all, love each other deeply, because love covers over a multitude of sins. Love each other deeply. What does that look like? It's about asking how someone's day went and truly caring about the answer. Love is being patient even when you're tired, especially maybe when you're tired. Love is writing a note of encouragement. I mean, handwritten notes in this digital age are incredibly well received. Love means caring even when it's hard and you don't feel like it. Love is praying for someone, especially when you promise you're going to do it. Love is forgiving someone again and again and again. Love is providing a shoulder to cry on. It's holding your tongue. Love is what God does for us. No wonder Scripture says, do unto others as you would have them do unto you. Let's love each other deeply, as 1 Peter 4:8 tells us. And particularly as we're in church today, who could you love, look in the eye, listen to, really care about? Let's see how we could apply this even today in church. Back to the music here on Songs for Sunday on KHCB, helping you draw closer to Christ.

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1: It's 77 and cloudy. Wind is light and variable from the east. Today, clear with a high in the upper 80s. A few showers tonight with a low in the low 70s. Then tomorrow, rain showers with a high in the mid 80s. Tomorrow night, partly cloudy with a low in the upper 60s. It's 77 and cloudy.

Psalm 147:1. Praise the Lord, for it is good to sing praises to our God. 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

This is Songs for Sunday, helping you draw closer in your daily walk with Jesus Christ on KHCB. Years ago, our church would often open every Sunday morning worship service, which is where you're headed today, I'm sure, with a lovely prelude. And it was based on Habakkuk 2:20. The choir would sing, "The Lord is in his holy temple. The Lord is in his holy temple. Let all the earth keep silent before him." Just gives me goosebumps thinking about it. But we're not good at silence, you and me, not most of us. But throughout church history, most of the master teachers of the way of Jesus have agreed silence, solitude, are the most important of all the spiritual disciplines. One guy put it this way, without solitude, it is virtually impossible to live the spiritual life. We don't take the spiritual life seriously if we do not set aside some time to be with God and listen to him. There's not a whole lot of wiggle room there. That's how it is. Lord, would you help us to set aside time to be with you? Give us an appetite for this. Help us in our discipline to do what we need to do, to spend time, have time with you. We pray it in Jesus' name, the one who always has time for us. Amen. Back to the songs that help you love Jesus even more here on Songs for Sunday.

Songs for Sunday. Music that helps you draw closer to the heart of Christ. We're KHCB. I'm John Gager. Grateful for your company as we head to church this morning. A chuckle fills my soul as I think about a recent dinner out with Ava and Emma. They're 9 and 7. Emma has ordered apple juice with her kids' meal. And she takes a sip of that apple juice and a smile crosses her face and she pronounces, "You know, this apple juice tastes like actual apples." I mean, what was she expecting, though? You know, orange juice, chocolate milk? Yeah, it's apple juice. On the other hand, I began to think, how often is it that we who call ourselves Christians, Christ followers, don't really look like, act like, taste like true followers, the ones we claim to be? You know, if we're going to be true Christians, it's because we truly have the fruit of the Spirit. You find that list in Galatians 5, 22 and 23. You know it. The fruit of the Spirit is what? Love, joy, peace, patience, kindness, goodness, faithfulness, gentleness, and self-control. When people encounter those, they will encounter a true Christ follower. Lord, would you help us not be fake, but be true, tasty Christians, those who are filled with the fruit of the Spirit. It'll only come as we yield our lives, our hearts to you. Help us do that, Jesus, we pray in your name. Amen. More of the songs you love, Songs of the Savior, here on KHCB.

0: 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The greatest memory of my mom was that she was a prayer warrior, and she would pray for her family by name and in order. She'd pray for her siblings' children and grandchildren, her own children, grandchildren, great-grandchildren. She would pray for ministries and especially for KHCB. And so I will always remember my mom as a prayer warrior. And I remember our last conversation when I called her on the phone, not knowing it was the last conversation, but she always would end the call by saying, "Let me pray for you." And so that is a memory I will always have, and I'm so thankful that my mom was a praying mom. Happy Mother's Day from KHCB.
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I'm John Gager, pondering the fact that a lot of churches are filled with people who feel like the work that they're doing there, the volunteering that they're doing, just causes them to feel like a nobody, that they're not really making a difference. Is it all that important, we ask sometimes? Chuck Swindoll points out, though, if it weren't for the heroic nobodies, we wouldn't have competent spiritual officers to give a church its leadership, or quality sound when everyone shows up to worship, or janitors who clean up when everybody is long gone, or mission volunteers who staff offices at home or work in obscurity overseas with only a handful of people. Nobody's exalting somebody, and that somebody is Jesus. Are you one of those? Listen, it's the nobodies somebody chooses so carefully. And when God has selected you for that role, He doesn't consider you a nobody. So be encouraged. Be encouraged. As you head off to church, whatever you're doing, do it with all your might. Do it for Jesus. You're not a nobody. You're doing it for somebody, the King of Kings. And He sees and notices and records it all. You are not a nobody. Back to the music here on Songs for Sunday. I'm John Gager, and boy, I feel like preaching, but I better not. Let's enjoy this song instead.

do. You know, what our Lord emphatically forbade was sinful anxiety. It's the overloading of today's work with worry about the day that has not yet come. Sure, we can be concerned about things. That's legitimate. That's okay. But it's the overwrought. It's the over-concern that's too much. And I'm guilty. We can be sure that our blessed Lord knew what was in our hearts when he gave so much space in his Sermon on the Mount for this one tormenting sin. It's repeated six times over. His entreaties to avoid it. Worry is not only a sin against God, it is a sin against ourselves. It sometimes amounts to a slow suicide. Thousands have shortened their lives by it, and millions have made their lives bitter by dropping this gall into their souls every day. Honest work very seldom hurts us. It is worry that kills. Lord, would you help us to do what you've commanded us to do? To cast all our cares, not some, all our cares upon you, knowing that you really do care for us. Free us from our worry. Help us instead to worship today, wholeheartedly in church. We pray in Jesus' name. Amen. Amen. Back to the music here on Songs for Sunday.

0: Hi, I'm Scott Cruz, president of KHCB. When I think about my mother, I can't help but think about when I came to the Lord in 1979. My parents had come back to the Lord in 1977 after the passing of my grandfather, and it was a pretty radical change for our family. I was still a kid, but everything changed. Everything was different, in a good way. We became very involved in the local church and studied the Bible at home as a family. I remember one particular night when I began to ask my mom questions about heaven and salvation in particular. She shared with me very clearly the gospel of Jesus Christ. I prayed with her and accepted Jesus Christ to be my Savior that night on North 17th Street at the age of 10. I have so many wonderful memories of my mom, but it's hard to top that one. Happy Mother's Day to all of you from all of us here at KHCB.
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0: 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Psalm 46:1 says, God is our refuge and our strength, a very present help in trouble. Not distant, not delayed, present. Right here, right now. That's the kind of God we serve. And at KHCB, every sermon, every song is here to remind you who God is. 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
1: It's 78 and mostly cloudy. Wind is from the north-northeast at 5 to 10 miles per hour. Today, clear with a high in the upper 80s. A few showers tonight with a low in the low 70s. Then tomorrow, rain showers with a high in the mid-80s. Tomorrow night, partly cloudy with a low in the upper 60s. It's 78 and mostly cloudy.
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3: You see, I believe when God starts taking you out of the desert and restoring your heart and reviving you, He's going to have you reaffirm your call. You have been given a new name. You are born again. You are indwelt by the presence and the power of God. You are sealed under the hand of God. You are a child of the Most High God. Never forget it.
2: Welcome to Moody Presents with Mark Job, senior pastor of New Life Community Church and president of Moody Bible Institute in Chicago. I'm John Gager, hoping your day's going well. Hey, did you know that Psalm 63 was written by King David while he was in the desert? Imagine that. He writes, "My soul thirsts for you. My flesh yearns for you in a dry and weary land where there is no water." You ever felt like that? We all know that life can take us through some pretty dry, parched places, but as we'll see today in our message, streams in the desert, praising God for who He is not and should not be dependent upon our circumstances. And to help us get right to the heart of worship, here's Pastor Mark Job on Moody Presents.
3: You see, David understood that praise comes not only in good times, but it comes in tough times as well. I want you to see what happens next, because this is so key and so powerful. You see, I believe it this way. A couple weeks ago, about 2 weeks ago, I was in northern Spain. And in the southern part of France and northern part of Spain, archaeologists have discovered a lot of caves that people inhabited years past, tribal people. And they've discovered, these are some of the famous caves where they've discovered paintings of animals. I was in a cave where there were hundreds of handprints that these tribal people had put on the caves. And so I took a little tour. I was with my kids and my wife, and we went through this cave, and we were inside and saw this place where people had lived years and years ago. And because the climate is good and inside of a cave, the temperature sort of maintains itself. But what caught my attention more than the paintings on the walls was something, the formation of the rocks. Because coming from the ceiling, if you may have seen them in pictures or been in a cave sometime, coming from the ceiling is like a long cone. It's called a stalactite. What comes from the ceiling is called a stalactite, and it comes down from the ceiling sort of forming a cone. You know what I'm talking about? You've seen them before? And it's formed from water. The water that seeps into the cave and takes the lime from the rock, and as it begins to drip down, the lime settles and it begins to form a rock formation. And over the years, drip by drip, it begins to form from the ceiling on down. That's called a stalactite. Now, if you look underneath the stalactite, you will see that it's dripping on the floor. And on the floor, you will see these formations that are coming up, and they're called stalagmites. They are formed because there's drips falling from the stalactites, and drip after drip, the lime and minerals that come from that drip begin to form on the ground, and the more it drips, the higher the stalagmite grows. Follow me now. I saw a couple in this cave where the stalactite had grown so long and the stalagmite had grown up so that they were almost touching each other. And then I looked over and I saw another, and it looked like a solid pillar all the way down. That's where the stalactite and the stalagmite had joined together after drip after drip after drip. They had fused together. Now, your life and my life, we're sort of like that. Because from heaven above comes drips of grace, drips of mercy, drips of kindness, drips of the love of God. And the more those drips come, drip after drip after drip, they begin to build up your life. Now, it all doesn't always look like you're growing fast. It doesn't always look, sometimes you say, open the floodgates and let it come, but sometimes it just seems like drip after drip after drip. But the more it drips, the more it builds up. And some of you, the drip of God's grace, the drip of God's love, the drip of God's patience, it's building you higher and higher and higher and higher and higher. And it's a steady drip of God, a steady drip of God. And the more you grow, the closer you come to God. And one day, for every believer, the day will come where your life and God will meet together in this glorious reunion. Now, that's going to happen on the other side of glory. Well, you and God will become one, and you will be glorified and experience the power of God. This side of heaven, there'll always be a gap. But it's the drip of God in our life, building you up. And I believe the drip of God was falling into David's heart and life. Grace, mercy, drip of his love, drip of his patience, building him higher and higher, refreshing and restoring him. Now, the fourth thing that we see is that verse 5 through 8, you know how when songwriters write songs, sometimes they're moody, and you can tell when they're happy or when they're sad or when their mood has changed. Well, verse 5, suddenly the mood changes. In verse 5, he says, my soul, NIV has a poorer translation of this because the verb is not in the future tense, the verb is in the present tense, and it really should be translated like this, my soul is satisfied, not will be satisfied, but my soul is satisfied as with richest foods, with singing my lips are praising you now. Now, what happened from verse 1 to verse 5? I mean, verse 1, he's saying, oh God, you're so far, I'm thirsty, I long for you. In verse 5, he says, my soul is satisfied. In fact, let me tell you what he's really saying. This word here, satisfied, is not just like, hey, I think I'm kind of full. This word, satisfied, is the word, I am feasted to the total degree. I have feasted so I can't take any more. You know, like you guys when you go to an all-you-can-eat buffet. You know, we men, we like to get our money's worth. And you say, hey, I paid $8 for this thing. I'm going to eat everything I can. I'm going to eat $15 worth. And so your wife says, honey, that's about your fifth plate. Don't you think you should stop? Hey, I paid for this. I'm going to eat. And so you go back for one more plate. And you are so full and so stuffed that you say, I can't handle anymore. I am feasted. I mean, I am stuffed. David is saying now, King David is saying, I am now satisfied and full of God's presence, of his anointing, of his power, of his love. I am filled to the brim. And I say, well, what happened from verse 1, where he was thirsty and dry, to verse 5, where he is satisfied? He says, my soul is satisfied with the richest of foods, with singing, my lips and my mouth will praise you. You know what happened? Praise happened. in the middle of the desert, when his soul was hard and dry, he started to praise. I don't know what song he sang, but he was a singer. I'm not a singer. They kicked me off the worship team a long time ago. But little songs started coming. Praise ye the Lord. His mercy endureth forever and ever. Praise ye the Lord. Gets louder. Praise ye the Lord. His mercy endureth forever and ever. Praise ye the Lord. He's having his little party there. His hands are going, praise ye the Lord. His mercy endureth forever and ever. Praise ye the Lord. Suddenly he's standing up, praise ye the Lord. His mercy endureth forever and ever. He's praising, his hands lifted, he's glorifying God. And the next thing, when he sits down to write again, he says, my soul is full. I am satisfied. I am full of the presence of God. My soul has tasted. I have eaten. I've experienced the goodness of God. Why? Because he began to praise God in the middle of his desert.
2: 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Today's message is titled Streams in the Desert, and there's more to come. You know, if you feel that right now you're in a spiritual desert and you're in need of a little bit of encouragement as you make the journey into the place that God is calling you, then be sure to sign up to become an advanced team member. For a gift of $30 a month or more, you'll get each of our monthly resources sent right to you at no cost. Very encouraging. For example, this month we're featuring powerful self-talk from the Psalms. These are the very words of David in our study today. Powerful self-talk from the Psalms takes you to 40 different Psalms and gently coaches you to speak these very words to the things that worry you, discourage you, or even immobilize you. See, the sad truth is we're all pretty good at trash-talking ourselves. And we have an enemy who's happy to join in the self-condemnation, but that's where this book can help you. Powerful self-talk from the Psalms teaches you to speak the Psalms right back to the lies, the unending self-criticism that flows through our brains all day long. Let me give you an example of how this works. I'll always remember the day I was working on a video project and have a whole lot of time invested in this. Lots of files, lots of edits. And all of a sudden, the computer says, hard drive not found, meaning it doesn't know about the files that I've worked so hard on. That entire project may be gone for good. And so I did what I normally do, curled up into a fetal position, moaned and sobbed about my hard drive, complaining it's done, I'm going to die. Well, that's a bit of an exaggeration, but you get the idea, complete frustration. And then I realized, wait a minute, I know what this is. This is discouragement of some kind. This is a challenge of some kind. And you know what came to mind? Psalm 16:8. It says, I have set the Lord always before me. Because he is at my right hand, I will not be shaken. And so armed with that verse, I kneeled down and said, God, would you please help? It's the only prayer I knew to pray. And in a matter of moments, with a little bit of fooling around with that hard drive, it came back to life. And I'm not saying that every problem ends up with a nice bow on the top like that one did, but we don't have to live in panic mode. 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
3: You see, I believe if you're going to maintain your fullness, you got to determine what you're going to think about. Because what you think about determines where your life goes. As a man thinks, so is he. And some of us think a lot of garbage, a lot of problems, a lot of negativity. So our life is down in the puddles of self-pity because that's what we think about all the time, especially when we're going through problems. And I want to challenge you, if you're going to maintain your victory, how many of you that happens to you? You come into church and you're all overwhelmed with some problem or some issue that you're facing. and you get in here and you start worshiping, and God speaks to you, and he takes your burden, and you start praising God, and you feel good, and you're lifted, and he fills you, and you walk out the door, and you get a cell phone call. And it's that problem again. And you try not to think about it, but then it gets a foothold in your life. And then you get in your car, and you start thinking about it again. And pretty soon, by Monday evening, you're all weighed down again because that's what you're thinking about, your problem. And let me tell you, as believers, we're not like ostriches who put our head in the sand and try to forget about our problems that are around us. But what we do is that we focus on God in our problems. In other words, God becomes the first focus of our attention, and our problems become secondary to the nature and to the power of God. Amen? So when we wake up in the middle of the night and say, oh, I can't see a solution, but thank God I'm not God, he's God. And you say, oh, I don't have the power to overcome this, but thank God that he is omnipotent and has all power. And you say, well, I don't have the resources and the finances, but thank God that his name is Jehovah Jireh and he has all resources and there's no limit to his power. You see, our focus becomes God. The next thing I want you to notice about this passage in verse 7 and 8, he says, because you are my help, I sing in the shadow of your wings. My soul clings to you. Your right hand upholds me. You see, if you're going to keep a spirit of praise in the middle of a tough time, you're going to have to cling real close to God. I love this image that he gives us. He says, because you are my help, I sing in the shadow of your wings. He said, Pastor, I never knew God had wings. Well, he doesn't. This is an image. Have you ever seen a little duckling? You've gone to Lincoln Park Zoo or been by a pond and you see a little duckling. And these little gray ducklings following their mother, if they're ever scared and they're really small, what a duckling does is a duckling spreads its wings and gets real down low, and the little ducklings go under the wings. And so a duckling, when it's afraid, goes under its mother's wings. And in the shadow of its mother's wings, it feels safe. Because that duckling knows if the enemy comes, it's got to go through mama first. And so in the shadow of the wings, that duckling can't see the enemy. It's warmed by the body of the mother, and it feels safe. And David has this image of, I know I got enemies around me. I know people are looking to take my life, but God, I am in the shadow of your wings. And it's from the shadow of your wings that I'm singing this song, and it's a song of joy. Because I know, God, from this perspective, if the enemy's going to get me, it's got to go through you. And right now, I can't see the enemy. I'm not focused on the enemy. All I know is God is surrounding me. God is protecting me. God is around me. And if they're going to get me, they got to go through God first. So I am in the shadow of the wings of God Almighty, and no one's going to touch me unless God wants him to. And he says, my soul clings to you, and your right hand upholds me. You say, why the right hand? Well, the right hand of the Old Testament is a symbol of power, of strength. Anytime you see in the Old Testament, the Bible talk about the right hand of God, it's talking about the power of God. Most people are right-handed. Therefore, most people's right hand is stronger. That was the hand that most soldiers used to use their sword and so forth. And so what he's saying is God's strongest arm is protecting me and holding me. And so therefore, it's his protection, his help, and his security that I'm focused on. And then notice what it says in verse 9 through 10. In 9 through 10, he changes the focus and he says, they who seek my life will be destroyed. They will go down to the depths of the earth. They will be given over to the sword and become food for jackals. I love it now. He's got a boldness and a confidence now. He's saying, I got problems, but you know what? My problems are going to be dealt with because God is in control. Hey, I got enemies, but guess what? God is on my side. He's going to fight my battle. He's going to make a way. David, where's your army? I don't know, but God is on my side. David, where are your soldiers? I don't know, but God is going to bring justice. And watch out, enemies, when you mess with God, because God is in control, and God will have his way, and God will make a way. You know what David is doing? He's speaking breakthrough into his life. And so David is saying, God is my trust, and my enemies are not my real problem, because God is in control and God will do his job. Let me close with this. Last point. David says in verse 11, but the king will rejoice in God. All who swear by God's name will praise him, while the mouths of liars will be silenced. But the king will rejoice in God. Now, why is David referring to himself in third person? I mean, he's the one writing it. Why doesn't he say, and I will rejoice in God? He says, but the king will rejoice in God. Why is he calling himself the king? Why doesn't he just say, well, I will rejoice in God? You know what I think? I think that David was declaring his destiny and was reaffirming his call. You see, David was no longer the king. He wasn't on a throne. He didn't have a palace. He didn't have a people. He wasn't legally the king because he had been ousted. But David knew that that was his call. David knew that that was his destiny. And David knew, regardless of the circumstances, no one is going to rob me of my call and my destiny. And so I'm going to claim it again. I am the king, and I have a call and anointing on my life because someone anointed me a long time ago, anointed by God. The king will declare the praises of God. You see, I believe when God starts taking you out of the desert and restoring your heart and reviving you, he's going to have you reaffirm your call. Because every person in this place, you have a call, you have a destiny, you have a call of God upon your life, and you need to declare that call. You need to not forget who you are. You are a child of the living God. You've been sealed by the Holy Spirit, indwelt. You have been given a new name. You are born again. You are indwelt by the presence and the power of God. Your sins have been forgiven. You are in the Lamb's book of life. You are a child of the Most High King. You are an heir with Christ Jesus that will inherit the kingdom. Where you walk in blessing. Where you go, you take the presence of God. No weapon formed against you shall prosper. You are sealed under the hand of God. You are a child of the Most High God. Never forget it. Now that's going to happen on the other side of glory. Well, you and God will become one, and you will be glorified and experience the power of God. This side of heaven, there'll always be a gap. But it's the drip of God in our life, building you up. And I believe the drip of God was falling into David's heart and life.
2: Finding the shelter of God in the middle of spiritual deserts. You've just heard the second part of this message from pastor, author, and Bible teacher Mark Jobe on Moody Presents. Well, we've got the perfect resource companion for today's study. Many of us feel like we are right now in a desert, facing isolation, sadness, feelings of being depleted. Well, that's why we're offering powerful self-talk from the Psalms. Just about every one of the 40 Psalms you'll encounter were written by David. So, what will powerful self-talk from the Psalms do for you? It will help you meet the lies, the self-condemnation that come your way day after day, and you'll learn to replace that garbage thinking with godly thinking. You say, I don't know, the negative patterns are too ingrained in me. I don't think I can do this. I have news. Rome wasn't built in a day. And neither were your ruts, the ruts of your wrong thinking. Let me read from the book. Acquiring new habits takes time, but they can be acquired. Like my painful French horn practicing when I was a kid trying to learn to play that horn, it was awful. There might be some sour notes along the way, but if you stay at it, you can make new habits of praise to God. There's a lot of encouragement in this book, Powerful Self-Talk from the Psalms, and we'd love to send you a copy. 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You say we need to press in toward God. Talk further about this.
4: Yeah, and so I want to encourage you, if you're going through a desert, I hope this message has uplifted you and reminded you, you do not have to live in the desert even though you're passing through the desert.
2: 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We'll pick up with the second message in our Heart of Worship series next week. It's called God Has a Plan. So be listening right here for Moody Presents with Mark Jobe. 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
5: Hello, I'm Thelma Torres, office manager here at KACB. I'm grateful for my mom's unending support when my children were little. 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My mother was a blessing because with my children in her care, I could go to work in peace knowing that they were in good hands. She was like a warm blanket to my children, offering comfort, security, and gentle wisdom. Taking care of my children gave my mom the opportunity to create a special tradition that we call Fridays of Chicken Sandwich. My children knew that on Fridays after coming home from school, they would eat a chicken sandwich, and they still remember that. My children love my mom, and they call her Coco. Happy Mother's Day from KACV.
6: You've been praying about the same thing for months, maybe years. 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
8: He is not fickle nor moody. He is having his way, and it will not be frustrated. And my friend, if you think he has met his match with you, you are in for one gigantic surprise. He will bring you, if necessary, to nothing to get your attention. He will, if necessary, crush you like Nebuchadnezzar the king. Because God and God alone is calling the shots in this thing called life. Now then, we're ready for Esther. You might wonder, what in the world does Romans 11 and Daniel 4 have to do with Esther? By the way, I'll give you about 10 minutes to find Esther. Oh, there it is. Always wonder if my kids have cut it out of my Bible just to do a little sick joke on me on Sunday mornings. 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It's there, but God isn't. 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It's the only book in all the 66 where you will not find God named. There is no prayer to the name of God. 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

0: Father, we know that it is a privilege to be in your house today. Father, would you take everything that would distract us and place it aside? Our lives are so busy. And Father, would you speak to us individually and corporately this morning? For it is the prayer we have together. In the name of Jesus, amen. Well, we're glad you're here this morning worshiping with us, especially if you're visiting with us. That means you are our very special guest. If you are visiting with us, if you would just grab one of these connection cards in the seat back in front of you, fill that out completely. In a few minutes, we'll pass an offering plate in front of you. You can place this card in that offering plate. And better yet, at the end of our service today, if you'll bring this card to one of our red doors on either side, they represent the front door of our church. Some of our staff will be there. We would love to answer any question you have about this place. At the conclusion of our message, we're going to have a special invitation time. And perhaps you've been thinking about making this your church home, joining with this fellowship. We will give you the opportunity to do that. I'll come back and do that with you at the end of our time together. We're glad you're here today. Let's continue to worship together.
1: Let's stand, would you?

0: you for being here. If you were not here this morning, there would be like five of us doing all of the work that you accomplished this morning.
1: They have a food drive-through that happens one Saturday a month, and people are just absolutely lined up waiting to get a box of food. We need to serve our Houston community. We're to serve our fellow man. Not only just when you go to church and you're there with each other and you have a Bible study and then you leave, but we're out here enjoying each other's company and then also at the same time serving and helping this ministry.
2: So we're at Camp Hope today. We're here to serve these veterans who have been clinically diagnosed with PTSD.
3: Serving is just, I think, a natural outpouring of us loving our church and doing what Christ called us to do.
2: It's a privilege and a blessing to us to be able to be the hands and feet of Christ.
4: 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And being able to do it through my church is really impactful.
5: 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We're gonna have some fun activities. We're gonna have basically some bubbles, some sidewalk chalk, some board games. We're also gonna provide some lunch here as well.
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10: First and foremost, thank you so much for serving with us in Serve Houston and for giving. Your generosity allows us to continue to be involved with ministries, wonderful ministries like the ones we've just seen. Thank you for your love and your care for our community, for our Lord, and your kindness in giving. Father, we thank you for your grace and your goodness. Lord, what do we have that has not come from you? Lord, I pray you'd use these tithes and offerings to continue to lift up the name of Christ and build your kingdom. And it's in his name I pray. Amen.

0: Or I invite you to kneel with me as we go to the Lord in prayer if you can. Father, we thank you so much that we can come into this place of worship on this Sunday as we celebrate the reality of the resurrection of our Lord and Savior, Jesus Christ. That is why we are here today, because we know that Christ lives. God, I pray that you would open our minds and our hearts as we open your word. God, we thank you so much for our mothers, those that are here today, those who have gone on to be with you. God, we celebrate them today and bless them, Father. This is our prayer in Jesus' name. Amen. You know, I think about my mom nearly every single day, and especially on Mother's Day. And I think so many times when I see so many young moms running around second during the week, I just think about my poor mom. She had to raise three boys, really four counting my dad. So she had to do that day in and day out, and she did it with such class and with such grace. And my mom was a note writer. She loved to write notes, to leave sticky notes. She was big on writing thank you notes. She had beautiful cursive handwriting. And sometimes she would do this for my dad, my brothers, is she would like take a note and put it like in our suitcase or in a backpack. And so when we would go on a trip or go somewhere, we would open it and it would be a note my mom had hidden in there for us. And it said these words, "Boo, I love you too." That's what it said. So, you know, my mom, again, she was such an encouraging person, and I learned a lot from her. And, you know, as I think back, what are some of the main things that I learned from her? And I would say one of those things is kindness. Kindness. My mom was a kind person. Some people are born naturally kind. Some people have to work on it. My mom was both. She was very kind, and I learned kindness from her. Another thing I learned from my mom was courage. My mom was a very kind person. At the same time, she was a very courageous person. She was willing to take a stand. She was willing to tell the truth when it was risky in her own way. So she taught me and my brothers courage. And also, my mom was patient. She was very patient. She knew how to wait on the Lord. She knew how to wait for the right time and the right place. So today I just breathe in the character qualities and the life that my mom passed on to me, my family, but also so many people here at Second that had the privilege of knowing her. Kindness, courage, and patience. As opposed to the three things that most of us deal with in the world we live in today. Most of us live in a time of great anxiety. We feel anxious. We live during a time of great stress. How are you doing? I feel stressed. I'm stressed out. I'm overwhelmed. And a lot of us live in a time of great loneliness. All these contraptions, all these options to watch movies and stories and to have connections with people on our phones, our computers, our TVs, and yet people feel so lonely. You say, wow, that's me. I feel anxious, or I feel stressed, or I feel lonely. I want to tell you, you're not alone. You're not alone. And it's my prayer that as we launch into this brand new series on Mother's Day, that God is going to speak a word to your hearts and to your minds as we open his word together. So if you have a Bible, turn to the very back of your Bible, and there's a small sliver of a book called Jude. And we start this morning with Jude 1 through 3. Here we go. Jude, a servant of Jesus Christ and a brother of James. And so some of you know right away, if he is a brother of James, James is a half brother of Jesus, Jude was a half-brother of Jesus Christ himself. To those who have been called, who are loved in God the Father and kept for Jesus Christ. Mercy, peace, love be yours in abundance. Dear friends, although I was very eager to write to you about the salvation we share, I felt compelled to write and urge you to contend for the faith that was once for all entrusted to God's holy people. What's interesting about all the books in the New Testament, especially this book, we have all these phenomenal, great, wonderful, encouraging words. Have faith, be loving, persevere, have hope, be anxious for nothing, pray about everything. All of this was written to people in churches like here today who were undergoing a massive amount of stress, anxiety, and persecution. Nero was the ruler in Rome when Jude wrote these words in around 64 AD. Nero was taking Christ followers, Christians, dipping them in tar and lighting them on fire and using them as torches for his gardens at night. He was taking other Christians away and pulling them out and throwing them in the middle of the Colosseum. It would be like throwing them in the middle of Reliant, and he was letting wild animals eat them to death as he sold tickets for this event. Other Christians were taken out on the streets and they were crucified. Peter was crucified upside down by Nero during this time. Paul, because he was a Roman citizen, was not crucified. He was beheaded during this time. So Jude is writing these words of great encouragement, great love, great grace to people who were experiencing a massive amount of trials, anxiety, stress, and loneliness, to say the least. So what does he say here to us today? On this Mother's Day. The first thing he says, we can see in that verse one, is this. He says to us, remember who you are. I like that. Remember who you are. When my dad would go out on a Saturday night during high school in that small town in Mississippi, my grandmother, his mom, before he would leave, would say, Edwin, remember who you are.
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3: It's 81 and mostly cloudy. Wind is from the east at 5 to 10 miles per hour. Today, partly cloudy with a high in the upper 80s. A few showers tonight with a low in the low 70s. Then tomorrow, rain showers with a high in the mid 80s. Tomorrow night, partly cloudy with a low in the upper 60s. It's 81 and mostly cloudy.
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0: When my dad would go out on a Saturday night during high school in that small town in Mississippi, my grandmother, his mom, before he would leave, would say, Edwin, remember who you are. Remember who you are. Have fun. Remember who you are. Jude is saying, remember who you are. And we can see in these first few verses that Jude loves to lay out a triad. A triad is a group of words or concepts that fit together. They're different, but they all fit together. And in this triad, it reminds us who we are. Who are you? Who am I? First of all, he says, you are called. Called. That means you are commissioned for a task. God has called you. You have a calling on your life. I have a calling on my life. You are called. Don't forget, you're called. What else he says? Who am I? Who are you? He goes, remember, you are loved. You are agaped. That's the word for love there. You are loved by God the Father. God the Father has his eyes on you. God the Father has chosen you. God the Father has called you. God the Father has showed you his love in an amazing way through sending his son to live, die, and to rise in your place. Don't forget. Jude reminds him, he reminds us today, that you are loved. Also, you're kept. Don't forget that you're kept. That means that once God gets into your life, he is not going to let go. I love Philippians 1 that said, he who began a good work in you will complete it until the day of Christ Jesus. I love in Hebrews, and the author says to us, even when we are faithless, God is faithful. Why? He's gonna keep us. We may feel like we've drifted away. We may feel like we're now going off road. God brings us back on the road, on the path that we need to be on. Why? Because he has promised to keep us. As the old hymn said, prone to wander, Lord, I feel it, prone to leave the one I love, but God and his love, Hosanna and his mercy, calls us back, and keeps us on that right path. Remember who you are. You're called. You're loved. You're kept on track by the God who knows you and loves you. What else does he say to us? Look at verse 2. He says, receive what he gives. Yet another triad. Receive what he gives. That means right now, in this moment, and on a daily basis, receive God's mercy. Mercy is a word we see a lot in the book of Psalms. Mercy is a word we see a lot in the Old Testament. We see it a little bit in the New Testament. Grace is usually what's used in the New Testament. But here, Jude chooses the word mercy. Mercy. I love Lamentations. It says that God's mercies towards us are new every morning. Every morning, we need a refilling, if you would, of the mercies of God. Have you noticed that? Remember when the Israelites were wandering in the wilderness and God would provide manna, he would provide daily manna. They couldn't save it or it would rot. And it would show you that God provides what we need when we need it. And we need his mercy in our life. The word mercy means you're asking God, God, act towards me on the basis of a sacrifice that's been previously made. That's what mercy is. God, don't give me what I deserve. God, I'm asking for mercy. I'm asking for forgiveness. I'm asking for grace based upon your son, Jesus Christ. So we have to receive this mercy. What else do we receive? We receive God's peace. We receive his peace. Paul says in Philippians 4, it's a peace that passes all understanding. In the midst of anxiety, in the midst of stress, in the midst of loneliness, God gives us a real, in a sense, supernatural peace. We have peace because we know that we're forgiven. We have peace because we know we're a son or a daughter of God. We have peace because God's Spirit has been placed inside of us. What else do we receive from God? There's the word again, love. We receive God's love. We receive his agape. Every day, every morning, God, I receive your mercy. I receive your peace. I receive your love. How do I receive it? I love this. In abundance, right? in abundance. If you and I are not experiencing God's peace and his mercy and love, it's not about God, it's about us. It's about us. And many times we're not receiving everything that God has for us because we're clenched. Our hands are, our fists are like this. And we need to open our hands and open our hearts and open our minds to God. God, I receive your mercy. God, I receive your peace. I receive your love. My mom, going back to my mom, every single day would make that cup of coffee, would go to that exact same chair, would open that exact same Bible, read God's word, pray, and go on and take on her day. She didn't tell me or Ed or everybody, hey, I'm having a daily quiet time. You better have one too, right? No. We just knew that that was her lifestyle. That's how she lived as our mom and as a grandmom. That was her pattern. Every day, open God's word or a devotional. Every day, pray, God, I need to receive your mercy. She needed a lot of that. Love and peace to take on the day. It's so easy before we take on the day in the morning just to pull out our phones, right? And we just immediately go to our texts and immediately go to social media and immediately go to Instagram and immediately go to our emails and it just rushes in. C.S. Lewis said this back in the 1950s. Listen to this quote. He said, it comes the very moment you wake each morning. All your wishes and hopes for the days, they rush at you like wild animals. And the first job each morning consists in simply shoving them all back, in listening to that other voice, taking that other point of view, letting that other larger, stronger, quieter life come flowing in. Daily, sometimes hourly, we have to open our hands, our hearts, our minds to receive God's mercy, to receive God's peace, to receive God's love. Push back the stress, push back the anxiety, push back the loneliness, to be alone with the God who knows you and who loves you and who keeps you. Remember who you are. Receive daily, existentially, in the now, this mercy, this peace that God gives to us in abundance. Jude reminds us to do that. Jude is an interesting little letter. Jude, if you see there in verse 3, his original intent was to kind of write like a Romans treatise. You know, my favorite book in the Bible is the book of Romans. It's just 16 chapters. It answers any question that we've ever had in the world, in the universe, and it just ties it in a nice bow. It's very organized. It's very systematic. So Jude started off, and I wish he had written it. Maybe in heaven we can read it. But he starts off saying, I wanted to write you this treatise. And then he goes, Omaha, Omaha, Omaha. That's audible. He calls an audible like Peyton Manning and says, I can't write this treatise yet because there's some stuff going on that I have to address. So really, Jude is an Omaha. It's an audible as he changes direction from his original intent to address some problems and issues that were going on in that moment. What were those problems and issues? We'll talk about it next Sunday. So what does he say that we're to do? He says that we must reignite your resolve to contend. That's my own triad: reignite, resolve, contend. We have to reignite this resolve to contend for that faith, the gospel, the core essentials of Christianity that's been passed on to us. To contend means to strive, is to vigorously pursue with all the efforts that we have. Again, it's kind of a sports term we hear a lot. That person is going to be a contender in boxing. That team could be a contender for the pennant in baseball. And Jude calls us as moms, as dads, as grandparents, as students, as young professionals to be contenders for the faith that's been passed down to us. Are you a contender? Does God need to reignite that desire in your heart and mind to be a contender for the faith, the gospel that's been passed on to you? Jude says, I'm compelled to contend. I'm compelled to contend. Moms are some of the greatest contenders of the faith. Muhammad Ali may have been the greatest of all time as far as boxers, but moms contend for their kids. They contend for their faith. It was my dad's mom that got Edwin and Blake to Sunday school, to church, and to VBS, because my granddad was not a Christian most of their life. It was the mom that got them up and made sure they went to church and were involved in community. I was talking to a young guy this week in his 20s. He has a lot of siblings. He goes, it was my mom that took us here to Second every single Sunday, even when we didn't want to go. And it's where I heard the gospel, and it's where my life got changed. So moms contend for the faith, and we contend by getting them involved in community. People who have received the gospel and received the message of Christ so deeply, so real, so authentically that they in turn are going to pass it on to their generation, and so that generation will pass it on to the next generation. Contenders. We want to build contenders for the faith of Jesus Christ. We want to pass on this message that's been passed down to us. Contenders for the faith. I can remember just a few months, maybe weeks before my mom passed away, I went to visit her in the hospital. And she was watching yet another episode of Chip and Joe, Fixer Upper. You know, Chip and Joe were fixing up a mansion for $2,500. I don't know how they do it, but they can stretch a budget. So my mom could not walk. She couldn't talk. She's on a ventilator, which is, my mom's one of the best talkers of all time. When I say talkers, storytellers, conversationalists. So I walk in, sit down, watch a little Chip and Joe. And then after a while, she's like, she's kind of motioning me to get something for her. I was like, Mom, what do you want? Do you want this? And I held up a picture of her favorite son, her dog Winston. And she goes, and I pointed to something else. You want this? She shook her head. And she looked there and said, she wanted this notebook. So I brought her the notebook. And she had a pen there. And so she just, I don't know how long it took it. Like I said, my mom used to have beautiful handwriting, but she was shaking. And she simply wrote out these words. I love you. Yeah. So here's my mom, near death's door, about to go into heaven. And she wants to take the time to scribble out those three words to assure me, as if, right? As if, that she loved me. Powerful words. It's powerful words to know that another human being, or perhaps your dad or your mom or someone, truly says this to you, I love you. Those are powerful words. How much more powerful when the God of heaven says, I love you. In the midst of the stress, in the midst of the anxiety, in the midst of the loneliness, God takes out his pen and scribbles on a cross through his son, I love you. And those three words, spoken by him to you, to us, can change our lives and can change the world. I invite you to pray with me. God, I thank you for your holy word. I thank you that your love is beyond comprehension, beyond understanding. God, I thank you for my mom. We thank you for our moms. I know that Mother's Day is a tough day for a lot of people. God, I pray that today we'll begin to understand just a portion of your love. God, as we enter into this time of invitation, we're reminded of that wonderful doxology. This says, to him who is able to keep you from stumbling, to present to you before his glorious presence without fault and with great joy, to the only God, our Savior, be glory, majesty, power, and authority through Jesus Christ, our Lord, before all ages, now and forevermore. Father, lead those who need to stand and respond to your call today.
4: This time of invitation is for you. It's for me. It's a time to respond in our minds to what we've just heard. We know anytime we gather for worship that some of you are looking for a church home, a place that you can seek to fight this battle of the Christian life with others. And we invite you today to join with us. We would love for you to come alongside of us and be a part of this church family. So if you're thinking about that, I invite you to come. In a few minutes, I'm going to invite you to stand where you are, make your way down these aisles. Our pastors will be here to greet you. We would love to join with you to lock arms together in this battle. Maybe you come today and you're just not sure. You say, I am not completely sure that I have ever really accepted that free gift of salvation the Lord makes available to each of us. We'd love to talk with you about it. We'd love to help you nail that down today. In the many ways that God leads, we're going to invite you to come. Father, thank you that we have an opportunity to respond to you. Father, I pray that you will give courage to many around this room as they stand and respond to the call on their life. Father, may we walk alongside each other in this place we call church. It's in your name we pray. Amen. Again, in the many ways that God's calling you, we invite you to come.

come as they make their way out this way. Let's pray for them. Father, thank you that this can be a place for these to put down some spiritual roots and call home. We pray that they will find that this will be that place of growth, that place of battle together. It's in Jesus' name we pray. Amen. Again, if you are visiting with us today, we would love a chance to meet you at these red doors. Perhaps you did not respond. You would still like to have an invitation in your heart. We're going to be at these tables on either side. We would still be glad and thrilled to talk with you. Let's continue to worship together.

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1: Craft shows. 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Hey there, I'm Danielle Salzgiver, program director for KHCB. And without fail, every year my mom would pull me out of school so that we could attend a special craft show together, just the three of us. And we would spend hours walking around, talking, shopping, laughing, and sharing meals together. And we especially loved chatting with the vendors at these craft shows and admiring the incredible work and creativity and talent on display. And I have to say that almost every year, my grandmother would inevitably get happily lost in conversation with a new friend. And somehow my mom and I were always left scrambling, trying to track her down, laughing the entire time as we searched. While my grandmother isn't as mobile as she once was, we still make it a priority to attend at least one craft show together. 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

0: it's your friend John Gager here on KHCB, heard on Songs for Sunday. I think about Mother's Day and, of course, my mom, and she was a terrific baker. I mean, she made a lemon meringue pie, which was just legendary. She could make an apple pie heavy on the cinnamon. Oh, she made her own crusts. Everybody bragged about her crusts. Cinnamon rolls, ooh, scrumptious. On and on it went. Peanut butter cookies, chocolate chip cookies, even something as lowly as a chocolate chip cookie was just pure magic in her hands. But better by far than her baking talent was her kindness toward me. She knew I loved this stuff, and even in a family with six kids, she kind of set aside an extra cookie or two for me. She let me know where she'd hidden it. She loved me in that way and in so many other ways. And as we go through Mother's Day here at KHCB, I want you to know I'm thinking about my mom, who's now with Jesus, but who loved me so well here on earth. Happy Mother's Day to you and your family from KHCB.
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2: It's 84 and mostly cloudy. Wind is from the east-southeast at 5 to 10 miles per hour. Today, clear with a high in the upper 80s. A few showers tonight with a low in the low 70s. Then tomorrow, rain showers with a high in the mid 80s. Tomorrow night, partly cloudy with a low in the upper 60s. It's 84 and mostly cloudy.
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seen His greatness. We walk in His greatness in relationship with Him. We're totally dependent upon Jesus Christ as our Savior. And no matter our circumstances, we find our hope in Christ and in Christ alone. As we introduce a new song to you this morning, I think you'll catch on quickly, but would you

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1: Well, welcome this morning to Siena and Cypress and downtown, Digital Family and Loop as well. We have some exciting things coming up. We are kicking off the book of Job today, and that's not that exciting, but it's going to be a good thing for us to be able to learn from, which is going to be great. And we're going to go through Job, and we're going to have a great time. Just to give you where we're going, Memorial Day, we're going to take a little break from that, and we're going to have a special time on Memorial Day. I really hope that you'll be here online or you'll be in person, because we're going to have a really great time, and you're going to want to have been there for that. And then we'll finish up Job the next week, which will be great to be able to have. So it's a good thing that what we're doing. We're trying to get into American 250 is what we're celebrating this summer of the 250th anniversary of the Declaration of Independence. And I just want to draw your attention, because it's this week, the very bottom of your listening guide has a QR code. And I've made a video that's about a 15-minute video with about 5 minutes of worship to lead you in prayer on the National Day of Prayer. We can't be a national day of griping. We need to be a national day of praying, right? And asking God to do great things. And so we want to be able to do that. So you're going to be able to get that all day long, any of our platforms. Take that 15 minutes, get together as a family, get together with your spouse, whatever it is, and pray. I'm going to give you some good leadership in that. So I don't want you to miss that. But as we look into the book of Job, it's a challenging book. You can turn in your Bibles to the book of Job. You may have to look in the table of contents where to find it, but you'll find it. It's right there. It's part of the wisdom scriptures. And it's not giving us daily wisdom like Proverbs does. It's giving what we call upper wisdom. It's how to look at life, more like what Ecclesiastes does. And so we're going to look in the book of Job. Thomas Carlyle said this: Job is one of the grandest things ever written with a pen, because we learn courage and we learn patience. We all go through suffering at different points in our lives. Every one of us go through suffering. Every one of us go through challenges. It may be a challenge really, really easy or really, really tough, but we're all going to go through challenges on this spectrum all throughout it. And Job went through challenges like we could not believe. And we'll see those in just a second. And to be able to go through those in faithfulness. The band Coldplay, a very popular band, about 20 years ago wrote a song called Fix You. And it was a big hit way back then, but it's continued to be a hit. It's now continued to be on TikTok of people making videos of it, because it talks about suffering. Here's what it means, or here's what it says. It says, stuck in reverse and the tears come streaming down your face. When you lose something you can't replace, when you lose someone, but it feels like it goes to waste, could it be worse? And it's basically a journey into Job of saying, this is the pain, and people have connected with it for over 20 years with this song, this pop song, because it's something that gets to the heart. They're not listening to it to be entertained. They're listening to it to survive through the pain and to be able to see this broken world that we live in. Now, suffering's going to come from some different places. It may come just from a broken world. It's just a broken world. This is how it goes. It may come from a place of our choices, that you make a choice that brings you into suffering. We have to acknowledge that and say, Lord, I made a choice that was the wrong choice, and it brought me into suffering. I repent. I turn from that. It may be somebody else's choice that brought suffering in your life. Or it may be something you just don't even know why this came. And what we're going to find here is we're going to find Job doesn't know why. And he's never going to find out why. He doesn't get to read the book of Job and see what's going on. He has to go through it in real time. So Job will help us to work through some of those questions when we can't see what God is doing and we have to trust who God is. So if you got your Bible, I want you to look at the book of Job. We're going to begin in verse 1 is where we're going to start. And Job is an interesting book. Let me just tell you a little bit more as we're getting in. It's an old book. It goes back to the patriarchs, to like Abraham, Isaac, and Jacob back in those days. We don't know exactly who wrote this. Many people think that Job wrote it, but we don't get a line in here that says, and this was authored by so-and-so. But we have this book of Job to be able to understand that there's problems that come and that we've got to trust God through these problems. He's a real person. It's going to give us a place where he lives. Ezekiel is going to talk about him being a real person. James is going to talk about him being a real person. Though we don't know much about him, we know he was a real person. Look at Job, verse 1, chapter 1. Here's what it says. There was a man in the country of Uz named Job. Now, that country is around modern-day Jordan. He was a man, listen to this, underline it in your Bible. He was a man of complete integrity who feared God and turned away from evil. He had 7 sons and 3 daughters. His estate included 7,000 sheep and goats, 3,000 camels, 500 yoke of oxen, 500 female donkeys, and a very large number of servants. Job was the greatest man among all the people of the East. Can you imagine if that was the eulogy you were to give for somebody? If you're saying, let me tell you about his wealth. Let me tell you about what a family man he was. Let me tell you about how amazing. He was the greatest man in this entire area, and yet he's going to go through tremendous suffering. Listen to what it says in verse 4. His sons used to take turns having banquets at their homes. Parents, wouldn't you love it if your kids just got together and they continued as adults to spend time together? And they would send an invitation to their 3 sisters to eat and to drink with them. So everybody's there around the table, all 10 kids. Whenever a round of banqueting was over, Job would send for his children and purify them, rising early in the morning to offer a burnt offering for all of them. For Job thought, perhaps my children have sinned, having cursed God in their hearts. This was Job's regular practice. So his kids would get together, they would join together, and then Job would be the priest of the family, the spiritual leader of the family. I don't know if this means he didn't really trust his kids or what, but he would give an offering for them and to say, in case they've sinned, God, I want them to be right with you. You know, there's a verse in the New Testament that says there's no greater joy than to see our children walking in truth. And so it's a part of this. He wanted them to walk them in truth. He wanted them to walk in truth. So I want you to just get it in your mind. He's a great man with great wealth. He's a great man with great wealth. But he's not only got great wealth and he's got all of it in an agrarian society. He's got all these camels and donkeys and all these things that don't make sense for us. But in an agrarian society, that was a sign of great wealth. He's also got great wealth in his character. Nobody is better than Job. Nobody's got more integrity than Job. It's not a competition. He's a humble man. He's blameless. He's upright. He fears God. He shuns evil. He's not sinless, but he's wholehearted. He's not living a double life. He's got a great wealth in his family. He's a spiritual leader of his home. He's got 7 sons. He's got 3 daughters. He's a boy dad and a girl dad coming together. It's a blessing for him to have this family. What a joy. What a blessing. But do you know that Job's name means where is the father? So we're going to see in here, he's going to have this battle that he's going to have to ask, where is God? Where is God? Where is God? He's got it taken care of at this point. Everything's fine at this point. But now he's going to jump into the next point and to be able to see what takes place in the next point. He's a great man with great wealth, but write this down, your second point. He's a great man with great loss. He's a great man with great loss. And so we're going to see here in verse 6 through 12, we're going to see the battle that begins to take place. It's behind the curtain. Job knows nothing of. We get to look back and see this. He didn't get to see this. He didn't know about this. He had to be faithful without this. Here it is in verse 6. One day the sons of God, that's angels, came to present themselves before the Lord, and Satan also came with them. Remember, Satan's a fallen angel. The Lord asked Satan, "Where have you come from?" "From roaming throughout the earth," Satan answered him, "and walking around the earth." I'm walking around it in verse 8. And then the Lord said to Satan, "Have you considered my servant Job? No one else on earth is like him, a man of perfect integrity who fears God and turns away from evil." And Satan answered the Lord and says, "Did Job fear God for nothing? Haven't you placed a hedge around him, his household, his everything he owns? You have blessed the work of his hands, and his possessions have increased in the land. But stretch out your hand and strike everything he owns, and he will surely curse you to your face." "Very well," the Lord said to Satan, "everything he owns is in your power. However, do not lay a hand on Job himself." So Satan left the Lord's presence. So here's Job now, and even God says he's a righteous one. He's a man full of integrity. He hasn't done anything wrong. And have you considered him? And Satan basically says, hey, he's got everything. Why is he not happy? Now we think about that and we go, well, why is he saying something like that? You and I say the same thing all the time. We turn on the news and we see a basketball star, a baseball star, a football star, a soccer star. We see a great person that is a movie star. Ladies, you see a woman that is beautiful. You look and you say, how could Princess Kate ever worry about anything? She's got it all. She's got perfect clothes. She's perfectly slim. She's gorgeous. She's married to a prince. I mean, how could anything be wrong? And Satan comes along and says, God, the reason that he praises you is because he's got everything. And you and I wonder sometimes, even in our own lives, well, that person's so rich. How could a billionaire ever be sad? How could anything go wrong? All these exteriors seem to be fine. And so then Satan goes for him and he's allowed by God. Now, it's very important that we know that God allows this and Satan does this. Okay, it's very important. But Job is a righteous man, and righteousness does not equal exemption from suffering. If you pray enough, if you give enough, if you serve enough, God will not keep you from hard things. The disciples wondered the same thing in John chapter 5. Do you remember the story where they said to the disciples, questioned Jesus and said, Rabbi, who sinned? Was it this man or his parents that he was born blind? And he said, neither this man nor his parents sinned. Jesus answered, this came about so that God's work may be displayed in him. So righteousness doesn't keep us from trouble, but righteousness gives us a place to go in the midst of trouble. You see it? So the atheist would say, well, remove God. If there's suffering in the world, then let's throw God away. Well, I just want you to know, if you take God out, you don't take suffering out. You take the place to go in the midst of the suffering. And so we keep God in and we say the Lord is and he knows and has been said before that God is doing 10,000 things and we know three of them. And so we've got to trust in God in that. Righteousness does not keep you from suffering. Just this past week, we go every year, just about, Kelly and I go to a pastor's conference, and it's great. It's about 80 pastors and their wives. And so we've probably gone out of 22 years. I bet we've been 18 times. So we know all these folks, and it's the largest churches in our denomination to get together. So we connect with them throughout the year as well. And so we went this week, and we were in Boston, and it was an amazing time in Boston. We hear speakers, we pray together. There's one of the pastors, his name's Jay. Jay's got cancer all throughout his body. And we prayed for him. I'm gonna show you the picture of us praying for him. We just stopped the whole thing and it's him and his wife, his five kids are not there. And we just got all hands on praying the heavens down, asking God, Lord, we pray right now as a church that you'd heal him. He's a pastor of five kids in a great church, Brentwood Baptist in Tennessee. He's got cancer all throughout his body. And what he's got, he said, is like one in a million chance. Now, I say the same thing you would say. Why? Why? I don't know. I don't know. But yet we pray and we know that righteousness does not keep us from that. And so, Lord, we do pray for Jay as our church to pray for him. And we go through these times of pain, but we have to know that God is sovereign over Satan. Martin Luther said it like this, even the devil is God's devil. God's got him on a leash. God's allowing something. We don't know why he's allowing it. We wouldn't do it like that, but we trust that God's got a higher plan and we'll see that played out. But Satan is not in charge. It's not like they're two equals fighting it out. He is lower. He is a created being. And God allows things in our lives that we don't really like and we don't really want. And we want to avoid. C.S. Lewis put it like this, talking about pain. This is a great quote. He said, you would like to know how I behave when I'm experiencing pain? You need not guess, for I will tell you, I am a great coward. This is C.S. Lewis. And if I knew of any way to escape, I would crawl through the sewers to find it. Now think about that. You want to know what I'm like and talking about pain? He's writing a book. It's from the book, Problem of Pain. So let me tell you what I'm like. I'm a great coward. Could you and I raise our hands for that as well? I'm a great coward. And I would crawl through the sewers and you would too to get out of it. when it hurts this bad, when it hurts this much, and yet God is right there with us, but Satan's roaming the earth. And he comes to God and he brings this. I love what Joni Erickson Tada says. So great. Here's what, this is such a good quote. God permits what he hates to accomplish what he loves. And heaven and hell can end up participating in the exact same event, but for different reasons. She's a quadriplegic writing that with a pen in her mouth type thing. God permits what he hates to accomplish what he loves. So in Cyprus, listen, Siena, downtown, listen, Loop, listen, digital family, listen. We don't know why, and God allows what he allows. But yet God can see us through these things. And so what is it that's gonna happen in his life? Here's what's gonna happen. Let's look and let's just get our hearts around this. This is gonna be some like, oh my goodness type of scripture coming, okay? Verse 13, look at what happens. One day when Job's sons and daughters were eating and drinking wine in their oldest brother's house, this is a precursor. We're like, uh-oh. A messenger came to Job and reported while the oxen were plowing and the donkeys were grazing nearby, the Sabaeans, or if you're a college football fan, the Nick Sabans, swooped down and took them away. They took a lot of victories. Just kidding, of course. They struck down the servants with the sword, and I alone have escaped to tell you. He was still speaking, when another messenger came and reported, fire from God has fell from heaven. It has burned up the sheep and the servants and devouring them, and I alone have escaped. Other translators say lightning is what they call the fire from God. That verse 17, the messenger was still speaking, and yet another came in to report, the Chaldeans have formed three bands and raided the camels and took them away and struck down the servants with a sword. I alone have escaped. So at this point, his camels have been lost, his oxen have been lost, his donkeys have been lost. All of this stuff has been lost. He's losing his wealth is what that means. He was still speaking when another messenger came and reported, your sons and daughters were eating and drinking wine in their oldest brother's house, and suddenly a powerful wind swept in from the desert and struck the four corners of the house, and it collapsed on the young people so that they died. And I alone have escaped to tell you. Can you imagine? Sheep, oh no, camel, oh no. What? My 10 kids? All 10 kids? We grouped them together as seven sons and three daughters. He knew the name of every child. He held every child. And then in this moment, it all comes down. What is being tested in this moment is not, is Job righteous? What is being tested in this moment is, why is Job righteous? And we'll see that he is righteous because he loves God, not things and not even people that he loves, which are more than fair to love. We should love, right? There's no doubt. And he ends up in this moment where he is speechless. We'll get to how he responds in just a second, but he is now in a place of total brokenness. Can you imagine just to lose all your wealth is enough? But then on that same day, as one servant, one hasn't even finished speaking, another runs in the room until finally we'll see he's just broken before God. What could be worse? See, there's a time in all of our lives that everything's fine. And then there's a time in our lives, it's gonna happen to all of us at some level, some point, that the bottom drops out. And then there's a time in our lives where we're gonna have to begin the healing. Maybe you're the before right now, praise God. I'm not in a big trial right now, and I'm grateful for that. Maybe you're right now in the midst of it, or maybe you're healing from it. I wanna show you an illustration. So I was talking with one of my pastor friends at the conference. He was talking about Oklahoma, where he pastors, and the 31-year anniversary had just happened of the Oklahoma City bombing. Now, that was 1995. Many of you remember that. It was really a staggering thing because in April 19th, 1995, we had never really experienced terrorism on our land in our lifetimes. And we were shocked. This is before 9/11. This is before things that we see nowadays. This was like, in Oklahoma City, do what? I mean, we couldn't believe it. April 19th, 1995, 9:02 a.m., 168 people, including 19 children, are killed by Timothy McVeigh and another accomplice as they pull up a Ryder truck in front of the federal building in Oklahoma City and it explodes, and 169 people, including 19 children, are killed. They said that in Oklahoma City, one-third of the population of Oklahoma City knew somebody that died. So the grief went everywhere. And that was one of the first times we saw our nation rally together. People from all over the nation came to serve. Police officers, fire departments, volunteers all began to rally. And we do that really well as Americans now. This was the first time everybody came from all over. How can we help? How can we help? How can we help? And then they built a memorial. And I've been to the memorial. And as I looked back over it and studying for this message, I was like, I got that at the memorial, but I didn't get this like I'm getting it now teaching Job. The memorial basically has three different things. And in just a minute, I'll show you a picture. There's three different things, but I want you to hear it first. They have a gate that is 9:01, the time, 9:01 a.m. It's the age of innocence. Everyone is dropping children off at the nursery. They're dropping off. They're getting to their desk. They've got their cup of coffee. They're opening up their computer. It's 9:01. 9:02, the bomb goes off. And it's symbolized by the reflecting pool and these chairs that are symbolizing each person's death. They're in different rows on what story of the building they were in and where they were in the building where they thought. And then there's 9:03 that's a gate you walk out of that's a place of healing. Now the healing must begin. Let me show you the gate of 9:01 so you can get this in your mind. 9:01, you come through the gate of innocence. 9:02 is the reflecting pond with the chairs that have the people's names on them, 169 people, 168 people that died. And you can't go around this. Listen, you have to go through it. So symbolic. And then finally, 9:03 is the final gate that you walk out of and your healing begins. Family, I'm telling you that we're sitting here with Job in 9:02. You can't get around it. You can't rewind back to 9:01. He's in 9:02 at that very moment. Do you remember the 9:02 of your life? Have you had it? Have you had many of them?

different levels. Obviously, Job's is the worst of the worst of the worst. There's no doubt. But there's all different levels of those moments where you have that 902 moment where you stop and you say, what do I do? How do I respond to this? And Job's 902 is going to continue in the further part of the scripture. Satan's going to come back and say, well, yeah, you took his stuff and you took things outside of him. Sure, he stayed faithful. What if you go for him? What if you let me go for him? And God says, you can't take his life. And he says, I'm going to give him boils from head to toe. He's going to scrape them to just try to help with the itch and the ooze. And he's going to be in these boils from head to toe. Satan says, skin for skin. Then he'll curse you and die. Job says, even skin for sin, no, I won't. No, I won't. And the 902 gets worse, further, maybe I should say better. Your 902 has got to lead to a 903. It's got to lead to a 903. And we've got to choose healing and hope over just numbing the pain. Deeper intimacy with God instead of just numbing the pain. Can I tell you, this is so, so hard. Healing looks like grieving. Grieving towards God. Healing looks like forgiving and leaning towards God. Healing looks like counseling. Healing looks like Bible study. Healing looks like friendship around you. Healing looks like all of those things. So hard. That's what healing looks like. Numbing looks like anger. Numbing looks like revenge. Numbing is distractions. We'll just stay busy. Numbing looks like alcohol and drug abuse. Numbing looks like I'll just avoid this whole thing. I'm going to crawl over the fence of 902. Somehow I got to get out of here. But I'm not going through 903. I'm staying here with my vengeance. I'm staying here with my anger. I'm staying here with my unforgiveness. I'm going to use alcohol. I'm going to use drugs. I'm going to use busyness. I'm going to use whatever it is. But I'm not moving from here. I just want to just call you to hire to walk with God, that you will honor the loss of your loved one by walking through 903. You will not leave your 903, leave your person by leaving 902. You will actually be a day closer to seeing them again in heaven instead of a day further away from seeing them on earth. But it's hard. It is hard. It is hard. Even I could say almost impossible without the grace of God. Without the grace of God. So Job has got everything going great. It's 9:01. My kids are dining together. My wealth is intact. And before a servant can leave, before a servant can leave, before a servant can leave, the 902 of that 60 seconds, if you will, he is now at a place. So what does his 903 look like? He's a great man with great wealth. He's a great man with great loss. But here it is. He's a great man with a great God. He's a great man with a great God. How does he respond? How would you respond? How would I respond? Oh, I hope, I hope, I hope we respond in these ways. Look, if you will, in verse 20 of chapter 1. This is a staggering verse. Verse 19 says, the young people died, and I alone have escaped. And this is a big word, verse 20, then, 903. Job stood up, tore his robe, and shaved his head. That is a sign of Old Testament grief. That's what they would do. No one asked him to move on flippantly. He moved on in great grief, and he fell to the ground and worshiped. What a combination of grief and worship. Now, we're going to see his healing all throughout the rest of the scriptures. But here we say in verse 21, naked, he says, I came from my mother's womb. Naked, I will leave this life. The Lord gives and the Lord takes away. Blessed be the name of the Lord. Verse 22, staggering. Throughout all of this, Job did not sin or blame God for anything. He grieved,
but he did not sin or blame God for anything. If you will, now look at chapter

0: 2, verse 10. Verse 9, this is after the boils. Verse 9, his wife says to him, "Are you still holding on to your integrity? Curse God and die." Wives, not a good moment, okay? Verse 10, "You speak as a foolish woman speaks," he told her. "Should we only accept good from God and not adversity?" Throughout all of these things, Job did not sin in what he said. We'll continue on next week. Here we have Job steps into his 903 with God. I put a chart at the bottom of your listening guide. If you'll just look at that and direct your attention to that. We didn't put the reference on the listening guide. I'm sorry for that, but we'll put it on the screen when we put it up. This is from Kelly Kapakik. Kapakik, yes, I believe that's how you say her name, from her book Embodied Hope on page 33. But I want you to see this. Let's start at the top left. Hope with no lament is naive optimism. Oh, everything's great. Oh, no. Don't worry about it. Things happen. Drop down to the next one. Hope with no lament. No hope with no lament is detached stoicism. So it's saying, I'm not even going to feel it. I'm just going to, no hope, no lament. I'm a rock. Go to the right. Lament with no hope is unrelenting despair. It's never going to end. I'm caught in this circle, in this cycle. And then what we want and what Job is doing is the top right, hope and lament. And that is faithful suffering. You see it? Is it easy to get to the quadrant up and to the right? Absolutely not. Do you have to get there quickly? Absolutely not. Is it a step in your 903? Yes, it is. And so we've got to walk through these things. Job, he had a great 901. His 902, oh. But his 903 is a place of great grief, great lament, great tears, great hurt, great heartache, and great hope. And I'm telling you, church, we've got to see Job through the lens of the cross. We got to see it through the lens of the cross. Jesus is 901, born in a manger, living a sinless life. Everything's great. It's wonderful. The miracles, the people following. Look at what God's doing. Look at how this is happening. 901 for Jesus is awesome. And then 902 begins to take place. And the 902 is the cross. Where the cross of Christ, the sky darkens, the earth quakes. He bows his head and gives up his spirit. God turns his back on him as he receives all of our sin onto his back. And he takes the wrath of God for us. It's the 902, if you will, of all of eternity. And then he's buried in a borrowed tomb, and his disciples hide for fear that they'll be killed as well. He's been betrayed. He's been nailed to the cross. He's died at the hands of the Romans. And then 903, we call it Easter. And 903 happens, and the resurrection takes place, and Jesus rises from that grave, and he comes up, and there's hope, and there's healing, and there's still nail-scarred hands. There's scars that still remain, even on Jesus. He says, "Thomas, feel my scars, feel my side. I'm still scarred." You and I in our 902s will leave scars in the 903. But God can be there with you. But Christ can bring resurrection. But Jesus can use this for God's glory. For God can do these works. Job does not see what is happening with his battle with Satan and God, or this discussion, I should say, with Satan and God. But he walks faithfully through it. There's 10,000 things God's doing. We know three of them. But we stay faithful because we know the cross was 902 and the resurrection was 903. Bud Welch lost his 23-year-old daughter in the bombing in Oklahoma City. He said he was overcome with rage all throughout the furthering days of that. But then he became friends with Timothy McVeigh's father. And here's his quote. He said, "I didn't give forgiveness for him. I forgave so I could live." Amy Downs was trapped in the rubble. Her 902 was trapped in the rubble for 6 hours crying out for God. Underneath the rubble, she was one of the last survivors to be pulled out. And she said, "I never felt alone. I knew God was with me." Janie Coverdale lost both her grandsons. Elijah was 2 years old and Aaron was 6 months in the daycare. Who bombs a daycare? And she says, "You can't carry this kind of pain alone. You have to give it to God." Do you hear 903, but yet the pain of all pains? Jacob walked with a limp. Maybe you walk with a limp the rest of your life. Walk with a limp to the glory of God. Walk with a limp and with scars to the glory of God. So Job, wow, what a man. His 902, what a pit. His 903, what a staggering moment. He grieved and he worshiped. Jesus, 901, walking this planet, on the throne with God in heaven from eternity past. His 902 to be killed and spat upon and beaten. But is 903 for the resurrection of Christ to be for our redemption, our forgiveness, and our eternity, and that we could trust to walk it through. So I ask you to think deeply this week. I'm going to wrap up. 901, 902, 903, look at that in your own life. That memorial is an amazing memorial in my mind of just insight. And trust the Lord in it. Father, we come in Jesus' name. We thank you, God, for a man like Job, a real man who really lived, who really had 10 kids, who really had 10 different names, who really walked in faithfulness. And God, we say with C.S. Lewis, we are cowards. We will do anything in the world to avoid pain. Father, there's some things that happen and we don't know why. There's some things that we choose to go a different route and it brings pain in our life, or someone else chose something and it brought pain in our lives. But we thank you, God, that you're a faithful God through it all. We trust you, God. Thank you for your life, your cross, and your resurrection. And we pray even today, God, for my pastor friend, for healing, for continued healing after 31 years, for the surviving families and friends of victims, the Oklahoma City bombing. We don't use this as an illustration. We use it as a prayer request, continuing to remember. And we come in Jesus' name. Church, ask God for the strength to walk through your places of pain. Ask him to give you hope in your healing. Church, I wish I could explain it to you. I do know who to point you to, though. If you've never trusted Jesus Christ as your Savior, he died for you. He wants to know you and for you to know him, to save your soul. Come talk to somebody at any campus. Come pray at the prayer rails. Come weep and talk with somebody. We want to be a real church where real stuff happens. In Jesus' name, amen.
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2: Hi, I'm Dawn Ray. I was in fourth grade, probably around the age of 9, when the high-heeled shoes by the brand Candies hit the market. I loved those shoes. I wanted them so badly, and my mom just refused to let her 9-year-old wear 3-inch heels. I didn't understand. All I knew is that they were really cool, and I really wanted them. Mom refused, and I know I embarrassed her by crying like it was the end of the world in the shoe store. I also remember having more than one argument over those same shoes. She would tell me, because I care about you, I am not going to let you at age 9 wear shoes that are unbecoming to a young lady your age. Now, I'd love to tell you that brought peace and comfort to my young heart, but you know it didn't. I'm a mom now, and though my kids are grown, I have the same heart to care and protect. I'm very grateful for my mom, and I know one day I will see her again. Happy Mother's Day.
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4: It's 87 and partly cloudy. Wind is from the east-southeast at 5 to 10 miles per hour. Today, clear with a high in the upper 80s. A few showers tonight with a low in the low 70s. Then tomorrow, rain showers with a high in the mid 80s. Tomorrow night, partly cloudy with a low in the upper 60s. It's 87 and partly cloudy.

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0: Hi, I'm Doug Finner, Director of IT at KHCB, and one thing I admire my mom for is her strength. When I was 13, my dad passed away. At the time, I didn't really understand what my mom was carrying, everything she had to take on overnight. But looking back now, I see it clearly. She held our family together through some of the hardest years of our lives. And the truth is, us kids didn't always make things easy for her. But she never stopped showing up for us. She worked hard, made sacrifices we didn't even notice, and through it all, her faith in God is what carried her. As a kid, you just assume life works the way it's supposed to. As an adult, you realize it worked because she made it work. I admire her so much for the strength she showed us and the example she left behind. Happy Mother's Day from KHCB.
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0: Hi, I'm Bonnie Bement, host of The Journey Home on KHCB weekday afternoons at 4 o'clock Central. My mom was a prayer warrior. She had a prayer list that would include her siblings, their children and grandchildren, her own children, grandchildren, and great-grandchildren, and she prayed for KHCB. I am so thankful for the example and the legacy my mom left as a prayer warrior. On behalf of all of us at KHCB, happy Mother's Day.
1: There's a difference between guilt and shame. Guilt says, I did something bad. Shame says, I am something bad. Guilt can lead to repentance and change, but shame leads to hiding, lying, and despair. If you've been carrying shame, you know how heavy it is. Maybe it's shame from something you did or was done to you. Maybe it's shame about who you are or how you look. Shame just wants to convince you that you're worthless. But Romans 8:1 declares, therefore, there is now no condemnation for those who are in Christ Jesus. 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That's 888-633-3446. 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
1: It's 87 and partly cloudy. Wind is from the southeast at 10 to 15 miles per hour. Today, clear with a high in the upper 80s. A few showers tonight with a low in the low 70s. Then tomorrow, rain showers with a high in the mid 80s. Tomorrow night, partly cloudy with a low in the upper 60s. It's 87 and partly cloudy.

I'm Dawn Ray. I was in fourth grade, probably around the age of 9, when the high-heeled shoes by the brand Candies hit the market. I loved those shoes. I wanted them so badly, and my mom just refused to let her 9-year-old wear 3-inch heels. I didn't understand. All I knew is that they were really cool, and I really wanted them. Mom refused, and I know I embarrassed her by crying like it was the end of the world in the shoe store. I also remember having more than one argument over those same shoes. She would tell me, because I care about you, I am not going to let you at age 9 wear shoes that are unbecoming to a young lady your age. Now, I'd love to tell you that brought peace and comfort to my young heart, but you know it didn't. I'm a mom now, and though my kids are grown, I have the same heart to care and protect. I'm very grateful for my mom, and I know one day I will see her again. Happy Mother's Day.

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life feels loud, God's Word still whispers the truth. Right now, draw closer with a KHCB verse of the week from Psalm 29, verse 11. The Lord will give strength to His people. The Lord will bless His people with peace. We are KHCB, refreshingly timeless Christian radio.

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0: Hi, my name is Maureen Burr. I'm the business administrator here at KHCB. As we're celebrating our moms for Mother's Day, I'm reminded of how my mom made each of our birthdays a unique celebration. We have many photos of us in our pajamas still looking sleepy around the kitchen table. It was her plan that we all got up before Dad headed out to work to kick off the celebrations. This was especially significant to me as I was born around Christmas. I recall taking the train downtown to Chicago and meeting Dad for lunch and seeing the ice sculptures in Daly Plaza. Other birthdays were spent with friends at the indoor pool of the local Holiday Inn. Sweet times and excellent memories, thanks to my mom. Hope you have a happy Mother's Day from all of us at KHCB.
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4: It's 87 and partly cloudy.
5: Wind is from the southeast at 10 to 15 miles per hour. Today, thunderstorms with a high in the upper 80s. Tonight, thunderstorms with a low in the upper 60s. Then tomorrow, thunderstorms with a high in the low 80s. Tomorrow night, partly cloudy with a low in the low 70s.
4: It's 87 and partly cloudy.
6: 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Well, you're about to get that chance today on Ask Pastor Mike.

0: Welcome to Focal Point. I'm Dave Drewy. At the end of each week, we sit down with Pastor Mike Fabares to talk about some important issues. Today, we're turning our attention to the subject of reading good Christian books. Sure, we've got social media, blog posts, and dozens of entertainment options, but whatever happened to reading a good old-fashioned book? Is it an obsolete practice doomed to disappear? And how does it impact our faith? Well, let's join Pastor Mike and Focal Point's Executive Director, Jay Wharton, to find out as we go inside the pastor's study. Jay?
1: Thank you, Dave. Pastor Mike, today's question is about reading books. Today's attention span seems to be that of about 140 characters, or we want things done in 30 seconds in the microwave. We just can't keep our attention on anything for very long.
2: That's right.
1: But so many people don't even want to pick up a book. And that's what I want to talk about today is, why is this still important?
2: Yeah, well, you've just said why it's important, because we don't have the discipline of keeping our mind tracking some linear thought for more than 30 seconds. So books do that for us. Books will allow us to concentrate and focus our minds, train our minds like we would our muscles in the gym. To sit down with a book is doing that with our brain. It's getting our brain to follow and track the idea of an author, and to do that in a way that's more than a minute, more than 2 minutes. That's important, and we need this. We've got to get back to reading good books. And of course, the Bible is the first book that we read, and I know we always discuss that on this program, but if I understand your question right, we're talking about just books in general, and I'm all for that. We need to be readers. Christians need to be reading.
1: What kind of books would you recommend people be reading?
2: Yeah, well, I'm going to say that we need books that help us to process the principles and truths of the Bible from people who have thought these things through and have, you know, a great grasp of whatever the Bible might have to say on a particular topic, and we can stand on their shoulders and have clarity because of all the hard work that they've done. That's the great thing about a good book. It is the results of someone's hard thinking and the processing of that truth, and now we get to glean from that. We get the finished product, and we get to have that served up on a platter to us. That's great. I mean, that's what books do. They give us the results of someone's hard work. And I love that when it comes to issues of truth and God's word and a Christian worldview. These are very important things for us to study.
1: I guess one of the benefits of having such a digital world is anybody can publish a book and we can have a lot of information out there. But with so much information out there, how do we make a right decision on what to be reading?
2: Well, yeah, that's why, as a lot of our listeners know, if they've ever been to our website, every sermon that I preach, I will publish a short reading list on the back of our worksheet, and I will let people know, here's what I think are some good books to read to take these principles that I've just preached about and to examine them further. And so the great thing about publishing, I suppose, for some people is anyone can be a quote-unquote published author, not by a publisher, but they can put their stuff out, you know, in some digital format and post it on the web. But that just creates a much more difficult challenge of knowing what's worth my time, what's worth reading. And that's why I would like to at least have people benefit from my reading and saying, okay, here's someone who's kind of weeded through books on the topic, and he's brought some things to me that at least he thinks are some of the better books on this topic. And so that's one of the things I try to give to all of our listeners and, of course, the people in our church, so that they might be able to have building a library of books that I believe they stand out from the rest of all the things that are in print.
1: Maybe you could speak to somebody who isn't really a reader and how they can get started, and maybe just a little plan of action that they could take.
2: Yeah, and I hate to, you know, I don't at all want to be condescending, but I do find that so many people in our generation, they just don't read. They haven't picked up a book and read it from cover to cover. And I just think even if you were to go online or to a Christian bookstore and even look in the, you know, the junior section of a biography that's written, you know, for teens, you know, that would be a great place to start. You know, I know we read to our kids at home, and even though they're not little kids anymore, you know, we have those times of reading together. And a lot of times, because of my youngest being several years behind my other two kids, you know, we're reading books that she can understand, but they're great for everyone. I mean, I benefit from hearing of, you know, missionary biography that's written for junior high hires, but I can sit there as a pastor who is fairly well read and enjoy that book and gather good things from it. So if you're not a reader, one of the discouragements is to get a book that's really beyond your reading level. And I think that unfortunately turns people off to reading altogether. So, you know, start easy, get books that are manageable. And a lot of times those are books, if you're just getting into reading good Christian books, that you might want to pick up for younger readers. Nothing wrong with that, to start to get that appetite wet for good content and good Christian books.
1: Pastor Mike, maybe you could talk about what we do here at Focal Point every month. We choose a book that has some relevance to what's being broadcast on the radio and offer a book along with that each month.
2: Yeah.
1: You can talk about that.
2: And it's hard, of course, on our radio, to our radio audience, that just narrowed down to one book. Because every sermon I preach, I'll put out a list of, I don't know how many, 12, 14 different books that I think will be helpful for that topic. But, you know, we do try to our listeners and you know, those who support the ministry, we like to send them a book that we find is helpful. And so hopefully even that, I know some people feel like, well, that's, I keep getting books from Focal Point. They feel like they can't even get through the last book from last month or whatever. That's fine. Build a good library. I like to say, have good books around everywhere you might sit in your house, throw one in your car, bring one to work. You might sit at a lunch break or a afternoon break and read. Put good books everywhere where you've got a chair and you're going to sit for more than 5 minutes and spend less time, you know, on your apps and your social media and less time watching television and just pick up a book. And if we can help provide some of those at Focal Point, we're happy to do that. And certainly we've got the leads that we give on our website, but then we do put out, I think, a book a month almost. Every month we'll send out a book to our supporters.
1: Yes, we do. Well, thank you, Pastor Mike. I hope that conversation was helpful for some people. And we're going to pick this up and continue it with a message you did called Striving for Punctual Spiritual Progress, in a message called Growing Up.
3: Most of you know, I have three children, a 9-year-old Matthew, a 7-year-old John. We weren't working for the whole gospel set. We just wanted the bookends. And then a 3-year-old Stephanie. And of course, a lot of things we do, they're in tow. We bring them along with us. And inevitably, when we're out and about, you find people that come up and say, "Oh, you've grown so much, Matthew. Look how big you are. And John, oh, you're just growing like a weed. And, you know, what do you feed those kids?" And, you know, you have all that kind of stuff. And I never know exactly how to respond to that. I mean, what do you say? You say, "Well, you know, we feed them almost every day. You know, we're working at it." I mean, you know, it's kind of a natural thing. And the reason is you don't know what to say, because it's the reaction that you expect. Now, if people came up to us and said, "Boy, your 7-year-old sure is puny." Or that 9-year-old, "What's wrong with him? He's a lot shorter than we thought he'd be." Then we'd be concerned. Right? We would definitely, I mean, that would stop you, and you'd want to, "Oh, wow." That's, by the way, why the doctors, they're into that little, it's a little doctor conspiracy among pediatricians, where they have this well check. I thought you're supposed to go to the doctor when you're sick, but they have the well check. They bring them in and they strip the baby down and they throw them in this little banana scale looking thing and see how much they weigh, and then they lay them out like a fish on a pier, mark them off, and they stretch them and they find out how long they are. And then they pull out their little chart or their little book, or the nurse looks at her thing and says, "Well, they're in the 65th percentile," and they give you that sense of where they are in terms of growth. And I remember that was no surprise, because, of course, my wife got all those books for new moms. It tells you exactly at 18 weeks, you know, how big they were supposed to be and what they were supposed to be able to do. So moms can, you know, think all their kids are geniuses because they're doing their, you know, their head is bobbing before it's supposed to or whatever. And so we kind of knew that, and we tracked with that. And the underlying assumption with all of that is that if our kids are healthy, they ought to be growing. Because good physical health means good physical growth. And if you don't see it, there's a problem. The Bible says the exact same thing about your relationship with Jesus Christ. In Hebrews chapter 5, and I want you to pull your Bibles out and open up to that text, there is a well check going on for the people that the writer of Hebrews is writing to, and he pulls out the tape measure and he puts them in the scale, and he says, "You guys are underweight. You are not growing like you're supposed to." And the interesting thing about how he goes about this is that he tells them, much like we would expect for a little baby, that the time really matters. That if you've been a Christian this long, you ought to be this far along. It's as though there's some kind of chart in the wall of heaven where, you know, the angels look at it and say, well, this is what we expect from a one-year-old. This is what we expect from a five-year-old. So I guess the one question for us before we even read the text is, how old are you? How's your growth in relation to that age? How old are you in Christ? Are you a year old? Are you 5 years old? Are you 8 years old? Are you 18 years old? Do we have some 28-year-olds here? Take a look at Hebrews chapter 5. Because the writer of Hebrews knows how old most of these people are, and he says this in verse number 11, we have much to say about this. What does that demonstrative pronoun point back to? Melchizedek. We have much to say about Melchizedek. We've got a lot to talk about, this whole new priesthood, the Melchizedekian priesthood. But it's hard to explain, and it's not because the writer of Hebrews doesn't know about it. We'll find out in chapter 7, he knows an awful lot about Melchizedek. He says it's hard to explain because you are, what? You're slow to learn, man. You're just slow to learn. In fact, though by this time you ought to be teachers, but you need someone to teach you the elementary truths of God's word all over again. You need milk, not solid food. Anyone who lives on milk, verse 13 says, still being an infant, is not acquainted with the teaching about righteousness. But solid food is for the mature, who by constant use have trained themselves to distinguish good from evil. Got a lot to say about Melchizedek, but it's hard to explain. You're slow to learn. In fact, though by, and if you have your pencil out, circle this word, time. By this time, you ought to be teachers. Great thing about the Greek language, as I've said many times, it's very exacting. We see the word in English, time. There's a lot of Greek concepts you can relate to. And even in English, we use the word time in different ways. Matter of fact, my wife will say something about cleaning the garage out, and I'll say, well, honey, I just haven't had the time, see? And then if she looks at her watch and says, well, how much time does it take? Then we're talking about two different kinds of time. And in Greek, there's two words for that. There's the word kairos, which is what I mean. When I say I haven't had time, I haven't had the opportunity, honey. I got a lot of stuff going on, and, you know, there's a lot happening, and American Idol's on. I don't have time to clean the garage out. See, and she's saying you do have time. What the word is here is not the opportunity, because that would let us off the hook a little too easy, because you know what my wife says in response to the garage? You'd better make time, right? And I can't make time, but I can make the opportunity. And that's what I'm getting at, is that I'm thinking about opportunity. You can't make chronos, which is the Greek word here. And what the writer of Hebrews is saying is you've had enough days now to be a teacher, but you're not a teacher. Number one on your outline, if you're taking notes, jot this down. We need to begin to, number one, care about the calendar. Start to care about the calendar, because God does. He cares about the calendar, and he's looking at your life, and he says, hey, five-year-old Christian, you've had enough time to be here. Hey, 15-year-old Christian, you've had plenty of chronos to be here. He's got an expectation for our growth. And what gets me is, again, the verbiage here is so exacting and so revealing that he doesn't say you ought to in terms of you should. It'd be a good thing. There's two words in Greek for should. There's the word day, transliterated D-E-I, day, and that means you ought to. For instance, if it's Secretary's Day, you ought to get her a card. You ought to get her some flowers. That's not the word here. The word here, athelo, is a different word. It's a strong word. It's the word that Jesus uses when he tells stories about money being owed to someone else. Because when Visa sends me their little love note at the end of the month, it's not, it would be really nice if you sent us some money this month. Visa says, you athelo, you owe us money. And if you don't, Bruno's coming out to break your legs or whatever happens, I don't know. If you don't pay your Visa bill, you get in trouble. This text says, you've been a Christian long enough, chronos, that you are obligated. You have a debt to do what? In this case, to be teachers. And a lot of people go, whew, I'm glad that says that because I don't have the gift, right? I've read the gifts list and I don't have that one. This must be a passage for staff people at churches. Now remember the context. This is written not to Bible school students, not a seminary, you know, outline. This is for the rank and file who sit in church every Sunday, and he's saying, you ought to be teachers. Remember this, by the way, about the gifts list. There's lots of things on there that all of us are called to do, and just because you're gifted to do it doesn't mean you're the only people in the church that do it. Faith is on the list. Did you know that? Gifted to have faith. Now, does that mean that if I don't have the gift of faith, I don't have to trust Christ? Is that what it means? No. It just means that God specially endows some people with a certain kind of incredible faith that they can trust God in the most incredible situations, and wow, God gives them the gift of faith. Or giving, that's another one. That's on the list too, you know. Gift of giving. And we don't wait to say, okay, raise your hands, gift of giving, we're going to pass the bag just to you people. Right? We pass the bag to everybody. Why? Because the Bible says we all ought to give. But there's going to be people, and there are, that have a special endowment, and they're gifted by God to give, and man, they're generous. And they underwrite a lot of ministry around here. Okay? So we understand that there are people that are endowed with a special ability to teach, and to teach really well. And we put microphones on them, and we put them on stages like this, and they teach the big crowds. But just get that little luster off of this word. Because really what teaching is, the kind of teaching that all of us are obligated to do, is the passing on of information. And if God has invested in us for, let's just say, 14 years, man, we are obligated to take what we've learned and pass it on. This is a little note. You remember, if you think back to the very beginning of our study of the book of Hebrews as we work our way through it, we said this book was probably written between 60 and 68 AD. AD 65, let's just say, rough and dirty. This book in chapter 2 revealed that the audience, this church, didn't get the message of the gospel from Christ. It got it from the apostles who were sent out. So this wasn't something where you got a group of people that received the message early on. As a matter of fact, we're assuming that in the book of Acts, somewhere, probably, I don't know, 10, 15 years into this thing, they got the gospel. So let's just say conservatively 15 years. That would put us at 45, AD 45. This book was written somewhere in the mid-60s. You don't have anybody in this church that's over 20 years old in Christ. And assuming the church grew like most churches do, you've probably got a lot of 5-year-olds, 8-year-olds, 12-year-olds, a lot of teenagers. Those are the oldest Christians in the group, the teenagers. And the writer of Hebrews says, you've been Christians long enough to be teaching. What's that mean? Passing on what you've learned. Care about the calendar. If you care about the calendar, you'll feel that pressure. You'll feel it. And you know what? In verse number 11, we kind of skip by the diagnosis. Those are the symptoms. Slow growth. What's the diagnosis? You're slow to learn. See? And when I hear the phrase slow to learn, I think things like dumb as a box of rocks. You know, I think dunce. I think dull. But you know, that's not what this is. As a matter of fact, this is a Greek word in the New Testament only used twice. The other time it's used is right across the page in chapter 6. Take a look at this. It's the word nothros. It's the only other time it's used in the New Testament. We do not want you to become, how's it translated? Lazy. Mm-mm. See, when you tell your teenager who you think is bright and you know is bright and has capacity, but they're not applying themselves in school, you may say they're slow. You're slow to learn. But what you're saying is not their capacity. You're not commenting on their capacity. You're talking about their disposition. It's not that they can't do it. It's that they're not doing it and they're not applying themselves. And the writer of Hebrews says, man, a lot of people have been Christians for a long time in that church and they're not applying themselves. They're slow to learn. They're lazy. Please recognize it's not as though God is in heaven going, oh, I need more workers and teachers. Please, I need more workers. What am I going to do? The issue is about the blessing that comes in usefulness. God wants us to grow up just like you want your kids to grow up, because there's something significant, rewarding, and satisfying about growing up and maturing. I've told you before, my dad bought me a tool chest for my garage. And he's great at giving tools as presents. Matter of fact, every Christmas, every birthday, I can count on a wrench or some kind of tool for my tool chest. So it's jam-packed full of tools. And the thing about my dad when he gives me tools is they're not always new in the wrapper. They're old from his tool chest. Sometimes he gives me new tools, but a lot of times they're hand-me-down tools. And so my tool chest fills up with them. And I got one drawer. Don't you guys have one drawer? It's got nothing but screwdrivers in it. I pull it out, and there's all the screwdrivers. And every time I need a screwdriver, it seems I go to the same two screwdrivers every time, right? Because they work. The ends aren't all gummed up or chewed off or whatever happened to them. The handle feels good. It works. So then you say, well, why don't you get rid of all those other screwdrivers? I wouldn't have anything in my tool chest, for one. The real reason I wouldn't get rid of those is because a lot of them came from my dad's tool chest, and a lot of those came from my grandpa's tool chest. I've got screwdrivers with my grandpa's initials in it, right? We're not getting rid of those. But I'm not using them either. They don't work. In John chapter 6, verse 39, the Bible says that you are a gift from the Father to the Son. It's an amazing truth to ponder. That the Father gives to the Son these people, and each of them is a gift from the Father to the Son. And Christ says, you will in no wise be cast out. We're not getting rid of you. But when he opens his tool chest to look for someone to do something in his kingdom, it seems he's always going back to the same two or three tools. Have you noticed that? Pastors put it this way, 10% of the people do 90% of the work. And that's usually how it is. And when God here is in heaven looking into the tool chest, he sees those people with their hand up and they're saying, here am I, send me. I'll do it. And I'm ready, I'm prepped. I'm spending time in the Word, I'm studying it, I'm making progress. And God goes, great. And you know what? They are the ones that receive the blessing. Isn't that God's not going to get his job done without you? It's that he'd love to have you participate in the blessing of being used to advance the kingdom. God wants to bless us. God would love us to have the participation in ministry, and he's looking for people that are on track with the growth rate. We don't care about the calendar. Let's grow up in Christ. Let's pray. God, help us, please, to be the kinds of people that want to grow in Christ. We're not satisfied with the same old song, the same old truth, the same old slogan. We want to go deeper. We want to understand you on a different level, your holiness or your grace or your omnipotence or your omniscience. There's so much we need to understand about you. God, help us to grow in Christ. We got to explore passages we've never explored. We need to become familiar with characters in Scripture that minister to our heart that we've never even learned to pronounce their names before. God, let us go deeper in Christ. Help us in this, I pray. In Jesus' name, amen.
0: Amen. 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

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My parents had taken me to church from a young age, so I had head knowledge but no heart knowledge. 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She took time to prepare her thoughts and plan how to share the gospel with me. She clearly explained the good news and invited me to trust in the Lord Jesus as my Savior. Thanks, Mom.

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1: It's 88 and clear.
2: Wind is from the southeast at 10 to 15 miles per hour. Tonight, thunderstorms with a low in the upper 60s. Then tomorrow, thunderstorms with a high in the low 80s. Tomorrow night, partly cloudy with a low in the low 70s.
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0: 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On this program, you'll hear inspiring stories, learn about messianic apologetics, and discover God's plan for Israel and you. And wherever you're listening right now, we hope you lean in, listen closely, and learn a lot. Now let's welcome our hosts, Mitch Glazer, President of Chosen People Ministries, and Robert Walter, our New York Regional Director.
1: Shalom, friends. This is Mitch Glazer, President of Chosen People Ministries, and I'm incredibly excited about the opportunity today to be with my friend, board member, and colleague, and actually partner in crime, Dr. Daryl Bach from Dallas Theological Seminary. That's in Dallas, right, Daryl?
2: Yeah, I thought you were going to say Daryl Theological Seminary, so I'm glad you got it right.
1: You know, it has been, in all these years, decades of relationship, I feel like I should get at least 3 credit units for my relationship with you. So
2: it's fair enough.
1: So we're gonna dive deeply quickly, and so I don't want to beat around the bush, but I want to welcome Bobby Walter, our co-host for the Messiah Connection, and we're so delighted that Bobby is here. And he came all the way from Brooklyn to Manhattan, which may not sound like a lot to you. It's not quite going from Texas to New York City, but it is quite a schlep, as we call it, right?
3: That is the technical term for it. It's a schlep.
1: It's a schlep. So, Bobby, thanks for making your way here. Daryl, we're going to be talking about God's covenants with the Jewish people and with the church. And so we've been looking at these for the last few weeks, and we've covered the Abrahamic covenant, and we've covered the Mosaic covenant, not as much as I would like to cover it, but we did our best in a short time. And so we're going to have a couple of sessions now to talk about the Davidic covenant, because that's the next one up. And if you could give us sort of an overview of these Old Testament covenants, and that would be great. And then our eventual pathway will be to get to the New Testament to see how these covenants are fulfilled. All right, that's the direction I'd love to head towards.
2: Sounds good. So let's start in Genesis 12 with the Abrahamic covenant that puts together a people, a land, and a promise to the world. So there are 3 parts to what's going on in Genesis 12. The formation of a people, Abraham's seed is what it's called. And it's a corporate element, primarily if you read the Torah, because it's like the dust of the earth, the sands of the sea, and the stars in the sky. And the latest I checked, there isn't just one piece of dust. There isn't just one star, okay? There are many elements that make up those pictures. And then you have the land. He was going to give them a land in which to dwell, hopefully in peace one day. That's the second part of the promise. And then through that seed, the world was going to be blessed. That's the third part of the Abrahamic promise. We come to the Mosaic covenant. I don't call this a covenant of promise. I call this an administrative covenant. This is how the people of God were supposed to live before God and to represent him in the world. And so the Mosaic covenant is about how the nation of Israel gets organized and how it is supposed to live and the various practices that make it distinctive, particularly from the polytheistic cultures that surrounded Israel. The next covenant is the Davidic covenant, which we'll be talking about. It's primarily a covenant about a king, a dynasty, the Davidic dynasty, the Davidic line. It eventually narrows in to an individual deliverer who comes out of the house of David. That comes later from Ezekiel 34 to 36, particularly 34, 23 and following. And that will be what we'll be talking about in a minute. And then the new covenant, which I take will be a show down the road, has primarily to do with the idea of the forgiveness of sins and the idea of writing the law on the heart, or again, using the picture of Ezekiel, I'm going to wash you clean, I'm going to put my spirit within you. These are the covenants that God has committed himself to that are part of the program as he seeks to reach out and save the world, to reclaim that was lost when Adam sinned, the world fell, became broken, fallen, and we now live in the chaos of that result, which we can actually track on a daily basis on the 10 o'clock news.
1: Great. Wonderful overview. Thank you, Daryl. And And so now, Daryl, we're going to focus on the Davidic covenant. We're going to start, of course, with the Old Testament, which is the original statement of the Davidic covenant. And we find it in 2 Samuel, 1 Chronicles 19, also in Psalm 89, and embedded in a lot of other passages because it's just such an incredibly important covenant. And so can I articulate a question for you, if I may? And then you can
2: sure,
1: take
2: absolutely.
1: It anywhere you'd like. But so in 2 Samuel, I'm sure you will. In 2 Samuel 7, God promises David a son who will sit on his throne forever, and that his kingdom will be established and his throne will endure. So do you see these promises as referring to a literal political throne in Jerusalem that must one day be literally reinstated? Or are these more fulfilled or should be fulfilled or transformed and fulfilled in Jesus' current heavenly session, in heavenly reign? And what are the underlying principles of hermeneutics and Bible study that help us understand how to place this? And then ultimately the question will be is, how do we get the Old Testament and the New Testament to fit together?
2: Okay, so that was a short question. So let me see if I can pick it apart. But the promise of the Davidic covenant was originally of a dynastic line that would last forever. The way I know that is that there's an instruction in the midst of it as God calls the king his son, that if the son sinned, he would be disciplined. That can't be the ultimate answer to this covenant in terms of who the person is who ultimately fulfills it. But it does set up the line. The line was established to say, this is going to be my vice regent through whom I'm going to redeem the world through this dynastic line. And it sets that up. So the line of Davidic kings was constantly with the hope of, could this be the one? Could this be the one? Could this be the one? And you throw the pitch and it's ball one. You throw the next pitch, it's ball two. You throw the next pitch, it's ball three. And it never gets over the plate until you get to Jesus. So it narrows down eventually. This is why the Ezekiel passage is so important, because the Ezekiel passage says, I'm going to send David, and David's going to be a shepherd. He's going to shepherd the people. That narrows it down to a specific figure. And the only way that line lasts forever and is able to deal appropriately with the kind of rule that's necessary to redeem the world is if the Redeemer and the ruler himself is perfect, which is what we get in the hope of sending the son, who is not just a vice regent son king, he is the son in all that that means. And so that's how the Davidic covenant actually works. It narrows from a dynastic line into an individual deliverer who brings all that God's promises with him. And then the second part of this is that, and I'm getting to your question about whether this is literal or not, the second part of this is that he brings this kingdom, this deliverance, and in the Hebrew scripture, which is what I call the Old Testament, in the Hebrew scripture, it's presented as a package, okay? It's all one thing. But in the New Testament, it gets split into two parts, the deliverance that happens at the end and the consummation that brings that full deliverance at the end and in two comings. So you get the package split apart in a kingdom that is already and not yet, with some of the deliverance coming now and the consummation coming later. And once you pull that apart, you can make sense of what's going on in the New Testament, as well as how the New Testament connects to the Hebrew scripture.
1: So in other words, we are progressing towards an end.
2: Correct. And in that end, even though there's certain things that Jesus does in his rule as the Davidite that brings deliverance now, okay, even as he sits in heaven, there is coming a time when that consummative rule of total coercive rule and everyone recognizing who Jesus is will come, righteousness comes, the vindication of the saints comes, the end of evil comes, the end of Satan comes. And when that comes, that's going to come while he is on the earth in the midst of his return at the consummation. And that's going to lead into the new heavens and the new earth. You can hear I'm very what's called premillennial. I think Christ comes before the millennium. And at the end of the millennium, we move into the new heavens and the new earth. So we're eventually looking at a literal establishment of a rule that not only is for Israel, but actually reconciles the world out of its fallenness, which of course answers the problem that Genesis 3 introduces. So how's that for overviewing the Bible?
1: It's a two-step.
2: Well, in Texas, we like the two-step.
1: So sorry we have to cut some of this discussion short, but be sure to come back next week and even the week after. Daryl has so much more to say. And the Messiah Connection is a great way to learn how to see the scriptures through Jewish eyes.
0: 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That's 888-2-YESHUA, YESHUA. Thanks. We look forward to hearing from you soon.
4: Dude, how could you possibly have known radical terrorists were going to hijack a plane and fly it into an American city? I mean, you wrote that about that in your book.
5: The first page of my first novel puts you inside the cockpit of a hijacked jet, hijacked by radical Islamic terrorists, coming in on a kamikaze attack mission into an American city. Now, I had written that 9 months before September 11th, 2001. The book became a New York Times bestseller, and people kept asking me, you know, how could you possibly have known what was going to happen?
4: You seem to have this crystal ball. You seem to understand the future. I mean, what do you think is going to happen next, dude? Your name is Rosenberg, right?
5: I said, right.
4: So you're a Hebe, right?
5: I said, well, I'm Jewish.
4: He said, yeah, okay, but that's fine, but you're Jewish. Your name is Rosenberg, but you, what are you, a born again? You know, an evangelical?
5: I said, well, I do believe that Jesus is the Messiah, and I am a follower of Jesus.
4: Dude, how can you be Jewish and believe in Jesus? To have a novelist on my program that predicted the future, that's one thing. But to meet a Jew who believes in Jesus, that's a story I gotta hear, son.
5: So I grew up in a family in upstate New York where my father is Jewish. He was born in Brooklyn as an Orthodox Jew to an Orthodox Jewish family. His grandfather was a black hat Orthodox Jew. His parents and grandparents had escaped from Russia in the early years of the 20th century when the Tsar was fomenting all kinds of pogroms and anti-Semitic attacks against Jewish people. My father came home one day from work and he came into the kitchen and he said, I can't believe I'm saying this, but I have come to believe that Jesus actually is the Messiah. He's the savior that we Jews have been waiting for, and I've decided to follow him. And this was not a conclusion he wanted to come to, but that's where the text led him. My father thought he was the first Jew since the Apostle Paul who believed that. I was watching my parents change. My father was going from being someone that had a volcanic temper. It could just erupt at any moment. And he's a very angry person. But he was changing. I could see it. My mother had been a person paralyzed by fears and phobias and anxieties. And she was starting to have this peace. As a child, I could see it. And I was connecting that their love for Jesus was making them better people. It was changing them. It was all very exciting for my mother and father. They were excited. I was not, because they started dragging me off to church. No more sleeping in, no more going out to play. Now we had to go to church every week, and I was not a big fan. And they made me go to a Sunday school class. These kids had all been to church. I had never touched a Bible. I'd never thought about the Bible. I did not care less about the Bible. They had these contests. Every kid had to hold up his Bible, and then the teacher would say, ready, John 3:16. Everybody had to look it up real fast. John 3:16. I mean, what is that? I see a Mark. I see a Jenny. I see a Gary. I see a Nancy. I don't see anybody named John in this room. And I didn't know what they meant, and I was struggling to figure it out, and I was getting smoked in all these contests. And over the course of the year, if you won enough points, you won a baseball bat and a ball. Well, I loved baseball. I did not love the Bible. So I asked my parents, hey, listen, I'm getting killed in this game. I can never win. I need a Bible. So my parents bought me a little New Testament. It just has the New Testament books and then Psalms and Proverbs from the Old Testament in the back of the Bible. But one day, they said, ready, what's the last book of the Bible? And I was like, oh, and I got my hand up. Everyone was shocked. They're like, Joel is raising his hand? The teacher said, oh, okay, Joel, well, what's the last book of the Bible? And I said, Proverbs. My Bible right here, Proverbs. It's the last one. Look at it, Proverbs. They didn't give me the ball. They didn't give me the bat. And honestly, to this day, I'm a little bitter. My parents said, oh, now, Joel, we want you to go to Vacation Bible School. I said, what is Vacation Bible School? It's kind of like Sunday school, but it's every day. I'm like, what? You've got to be kidding me. Every day? I'm not going to that. I can think of a lot better ways to spend my summer than gluing elbow macaroni to strips of burlap to write Jesus loves me. You understand what I'm saying? I had no interest. Well, my father came home from church and my father says, listen, I've been teaching this sixth grade Sunday school class at our church and we're going to have a Passover Seder next week in my class, and I'd love it if you would all, you know, come and be part of that. And I said, a what? A Passover? What is Passover? He says, what do you mean, what is Passover? Passover, you know, is a very famous Jewish holiday. I said, how would you know how to do a Seder? And he said, because I'm Jewish. And I looked at him and I said, you're Jewish? Does that mean I'm Jewish? How did this never come up? I was in fifth grade, and I didn't know I was Jewish. Your name is Joel Rosenberg. What do you mean you were in fifth grade and you didn't know you were Jewish? You must have been the stupidest kid in the class. He didn't want to talk about his upbringing, didn't want to talk about being Jewish. So it never came up, but it began a process for me of trying to figure out, okay, if I have these Jewish roots, what does all that mean? But as I got into high school, I began to get depressed. I was beginning to lose emotional altitude. I wanted to go to film school in college, so I wrote a screenplay about a high school student that commits suicide. This was getting worse and worse. I was getting darker and darker. It was January of 1984, and it was one of these days in the dark of winter, upstate New York, very snowy, very gray, very bleak. I was in my room after school and I was having a blowout session with God. I mean, I was mad. I don't understand. I am not experiencing love and joy and hope and peace and happiness. And that's what you promise in the Bible for followers of Jesus. And I don't have any of it. So either it's not true or I totally don't get it. You have got to show me if you are real, because otherwise I'm out. But I heard God speak to me directly and it shocked me. Joel, do you ever really read my word? Meaning, do I ever really read the Bible? And I thought, no, I don't read it on a daily basis. I don't really study it for myself. No, I don't, no. Joel, do you ever spend time really talking to me in prayer? I knew what he was asking. He was asking me, do you really talk to me? Do you listen to me? Do you share your heart with me and talk to me in prayer? And the answer was no, I don't spend time in prayer. And he said, Joel, why would you ever expect to experience my blessings when you don't even know me? God had just spoken to me and I was electrified. I mean, that moment, that night changed everything for me. I think that's the key, is to sit down and study the life of Jesus from the Bible. And I believe that rabbis and religious leaders and just Jewish people, when you actually look at what Jesus actually do, what did he actually say? By reading the accounts in the New Testament, he spent time with children, he spent time with sick people, he had a compassion. That's the game changer. That's when people begin to say, is this true or isn't it? The question is, what did Jesus say, and is he the Messiah or isn't he? That's the central question. So I often think back to that question that radio show host had asked me, dude, how can you be Jewish and believe in Jesus? The answer is very simple, actually. Jesus was Jewish. His disciples were Jewish. He lived in Israel, and he fulfilled all the prophecies that the Jewish prophets had said, that he would die as a suffering servant, and that he would rise again. It's amazing that when Jewish people study the life of Jesus, what he said, what he did, we come to the conclusion. I came to the conclusion, my father came to the conclusion, Jesus is who he claimed to be. He is the Messiah that we have waited for. The most Jewish thing in the world that you can do is follow the Jewish Messiah.
0: New York City is home to an estimated 1.6 million Jewish people, and many of them do not know who the Messiah is. Right now, Jewish people are facing an increasing amount of anti-Semitism and hatred. Anti-Semitic acts have grown all too common in our cities and schools. Many do not feel safe, and they are now more open to hearing about God. Amid all the hatred, the love of Yeshua, Jesus, shines brighter. At Chosen People Ministries, we gather believers from all over the country every summer to proclaim the good news of Jesus, the Messiah, to Jewish people all around the city. 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
3: 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And now to close us, we're going to finish up with the Aaronic benediction.

May the Lord bless you and keep you. May the Lord lift his countenance upon you and be gracious to you. May the face of the Lord shine upon you and give you peace. B'shem Shel Yeshua HaMashiach, Sar Shalom, in the name of Jesus the Messiah, the Prince.

0: This is the first Mother's Day my mom is with Jesus. Hi, I'm Dawn Ray. I share time with you on KHCB every weekday afternoon from 1 to 4. Truly, thinking about my mom with Jesus makes my heart so happy, and I miss her. Bless her. She had to deal with dementia her last years here, so to know she is whole and smiling again, it makes me smile too. I'm grateful for the time I had with her and for all of the talks about life and the Lord's faithfulness. 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
1: But why at any age do we need to be talking to our kids about sex? I'm going to just throw out that massive, broad question to you to get things started.
2: Well, you know, I think many times as moms, we're guilty that our why is one of two things. One is we fear that they're going to be hurt by the world's sinful approach to sex. And I'm not saying that that isn't a part of why we teach it, but it shouldn't be the primary motivation. We shouldn't fear them being sexually active outside of marriage. We shouldn't fear sexually transmitted diseases or an untimely pregnancy. Operating out of that is the wrong motivation for why we teach. Doesn't mean we don't take those things into consideration, but it can't be the why. And I think the other reason is we've been hurt by either teaching about sexuality or sex itself. And out of that hurt, we kind of feel like, oh, I have to protect my child from this hurt. I don't want them to hear what I heard. I don't want them to do what I did. And I would say that those two motivators are motivators that are not healthy. It doesn't mean they're not factors, but they're not healthy. What we want to go to is a much deeper why. Mm-hmm. And if you look at the why of Scripture, I think what stands out to me is that everything in all of creation is an object lesson. Everything.
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1: It's 89 and partly cloudy. Wind is from the south-southeast at 10 to 15 miles per hour. Tonight, thunderstorms with a low in the upper 60s. Then tomorrow, thunderstorms with a high in the low 80s. Tomorrow night, partly cloudy with a low in the low 70s. It's 89 and partly cloudy.

0: 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You know, we have so many homes today that would call themselves Christians, but they're not very happy. And they're characterized by fighting and yelling much more than they are with peace and love and joy.
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0: What does it take to really enjoy and experience and have a happy home? A happy home starts with a happy marriage. Three key ingredients to a happy home, to a happy marriage. Ingredient number one, what does it take? It takes the lordship of Christ. As we have said before, the Christian life is not hard, it's impossible. The only one who can live it is Jesus. You can't live it, I can't live it, the Apostle Paul couldn't live it. No one can live it in and of their own strength. The only one who can live the Christian life is Christ. And it takes the lordship of Jesus Christ to have a happy life, to have a happy marriage and a happy family. Psalm 127 verse 1, one of my favorite chapters in the Bible. I use it pretty much every time I do a wedding. Unless the Lord builds the house, they labor in vain who build it. What it means to have Jesus be Lord of your life, it's giving him his rightful place as master in your heart and in your life. He is master. He is king. He is boss. He is Lord. Where? In here, where it matters the most, in my heart. Sanctify Christ. Set him apart as Lord in your heart. The Bible says in 1 Peter chapter 3 and verse 15. And so when I am filled with God's Spirit, when I'm controlled by His Spirit, when I'm walking in the fear of the Lord, it means I'm letting Him be in charge of me. And I'm doing what He says, not what I say. Because I have taken myself off the throne and I have enthroned Jesus as Lord and Master and boss of my life. The Lordship of Christ means you give Jesus his rightful place as Master, and it means secondarily that you take your rightful place as servant. He's the Master, you're the servant. He sits on the throne of your life, you don't sit on the throne of your life. Hey, if you want to have a happy home, how blessed, how happy is the man who fears the Lord, who gives the Lord his rightful place as king, who takes his rightful place as servant. Second ingredient, not only does it take the lordship of Christ, but it takes the sanctification of the tongue. The sanctification of the tongue. What gets homes, lives, marriages, families, what gets them in such trouble? The things that come out of the mouth. The Bible says this in the book of James about the tongue. The tongue is like a fire. It is a world of evil among the parts of our body. It spreads its evil through our whole body and starts a fire that influences all of life in marriage, in family. You say something you shouldn't say and it's out there and you try and reel it back and you already said what you thought about my mother. You know, it's out there and you can't reel it back. And you say, Lord, here is my life. Here is my hands, my feet. Here's my tongue. Put a guard, O Lord, over my tongue so that I wouldn't say things that would get me in trouble. So I wouldn't say things that would bring dishonor to your name. So I wouldn't say things that would wreck and ruin the relationships that I have with the people I love the most, my spouse, my children, my family. So when we talk about having a happy home, three characteristics. First of all, a happy home is characterized by words that are truthful. Words that are truthful. He says in Ephesians chapter 4, verse 25, therefore laying aside falsehood, Speak truth, each one of you, with his neighbor, for we are members of one another. You're never more like the devil than when you lie, because he is a liar and the father of lies. But happy homes are characterized, they don't have a bunch of lies and deceit in the home. There's no falsehood. There's no deceit. Things are open and honest because that's what pleases the Lord. Secondly, a happy home is characterized by words that edify. Words that edify, words that build up according to the need of the moment. So Ephesians 4:29, it's a great verse to memorize. Let no unwholesome word proceed from your mouth. Unwholesome word, a rotten word, a putrefying word. Hey, when we communicate in our homes, we need to communicate to our spouse and to our kids words that build up, that edify according to the need of the moment, not rotten words that tear down, and words that give grace, that it may give grace, it says, to those who hear. Grace, God's unmerited favor. Grace, God's riches at Christ's expense. Grace, the Old Testament word for grace, it would be compared to hesed, God's loyal love, his loving kindness, his faithful love, that it may give grace to those who hear. We desperately need God's grace. And see, if we communicate in a way that tears down and it's filled with rottenness, our speech, says that that grieves the Holy Spirit. Don't do that. Do not grieve the Holy Spirit, by whom you are sealed for the day of redemption. He's talking to Christians. Those Christians are sealed for the day of redemption. And we can grieve the Holy Spirit with the things that come out of our mouths. Hey, that it may give grace to those who hear. Peter, in 1 Peter chapter 3, talks about six verses about the wife's responsibility to the husband. And then it talks about one verse, 1 Peter 3:7, about what a husband is to do to a wife. You husbands likewise live with your wives in an understanding way as with a weaker vessel, since she is a woman, and grant her honor as a fellow heir of the grace of life, so that your prayers may not be hindered. And then it says this, beginning in verse 8, to sum up, let all be harmonious, sympathetic, brotherly, kind-hearted, and humble in spirit, not returning evil for evil or insult for insult, but giving a blessing instead. For you are called for the very purpose that you might inherit a blessing. Have you noticed in marriage, in families, one person insults another person? And what happens? Well, you insulted me, I'm gonna insult you. We return insult for insult. And it goes, hey, you threw a paperclip at me, I'm throwing a pebble at you. You threw a pebble at me, I'm throwing a rock at you. You threw a rock at me, I'm throwing a boulder at you. You threw a boulder at me, I'm coming at you with heavy artillery. You're coming at me with heavy artillery, I'm going nuclear. I will blast you. And that's what happens, and those things get ratcheted up so fast. Last weekend, we had a big party for Debbie. She had a big birthday, turning 60. I'm 59. She's young and virile, and she's 60. And she reminds me, she said, your birthday's June 25th. Mine's May 31st, so it's not like there's a big age gap there. Well, you know, we had the whole family in, and I said, what do you want to do for your birthday dinner on Saturday night? And we celebrated a little early because everybody's in. She said, what should we get? We were going to bring all the food home. And she said, I really like the salads at Flying Burger. Let's get Flying Burger. And everybody can just order. And so I said, great. And so she was getting everybody's orders, 9 different orders, and tried to do it online, and somehow it locked up right at the end, and she was so frustrated. And I said, that's all right. Let's just call them and order it directly. And so I looked up, on my smartphone, put in Flying Burger, bam, it comes up. I see the 903 number there. I hit call, and I hand her the phone. I said, here you go. They're on the line. And so she places all the order, and it was like, no cheese here, and no, all that stuff that you have to know. And it's ready in 30 minutes. Okay, so Jay Budzilowski, my son-in-law, who's the media director here, he and I go to pick up the food. And when I go to Flying Burger right there on Summerhill, they said, what's the name on the order? And I said, Jeff. And they said, what did you order? I said, I don't know. It was a big order, salads, burgers, stuff like that. Well, we don't have anything for you. I said, well, good grief. I listened to her give you the order. She said, no. She goes, could it have been another place? I said, well, how many Flying Burgers are there in Texarkana? She said, there's a Flying Burger in Longview. So I call up Debbie. I said, hey, you know what you did? You placed the order in Longview. We'll be back with the food at 10. You know, it's that kind of deal. And she goes, hey, you know what? You know who called the restaurant? You did. And I thought, I did. And then I said to myself, I didn't say this to her, I was like, yeah, well, you should have known he had a Longview accent. So I just kind of was like, okay, what do you want to do now? Because we got no food, and it's 6:30. We ended up going to Easy Mart, and I got everybody beef jerky. Happy birthday. You know, we did something else, but I came home, and she's so sweet. She just looked at me, and I looked at her. And I think you told me, you know, it's your fault. You might have said that. But it was just, I said, Debbie, I'm sorry. It's her birthday. I couldn't win on that one. You know, and I was just like, what's wrong with my phone? You know, they call it a smartphone. You type in Flying Burger and they give you the one in Australia. I mean, it's like, good grief. Dumb phone. You know, I live in Texarkana. I'm not placing an order in Longview. But here's the thing. Not return. That could have been a big fight. We could, because I was mad. I was hungry. And it could have been a big fight, but I just said, you know what? The Bible says, consider it all joy when your order gets messed up in Flying Burger. And so just put it in the joy column and don't return insult for insult, but give a blessing instead, for you are called for the very purpose that you might inherit a blessing. Hey, watch what goes out of your mouth. And when you're angry, put a guard, O Lord, over my lips so I don't say something that I'll regret.
1: Pastor Jeff Shree will return in just a moment to continue our special message that surely applies to all mothers. Do you want a happy home? But first, a quick reminder that if your mother is alive, it should be your habit to pray for her each and every day. God wants you to lavish prayers on your mother. Pray that she will be impacted physically, emotionally, and spiritually. When you tell your mom you're praying for her, it's highly likely she'll say, I know, honey, I feel them. And she really does feel them. The effectual, fervent prayer of a righteous man availeth much. 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Now let's get back to the message, Do You Want a Happy Home?
0: So what does it take to have a happy home? It takes the Lordship of Christ. It takes the sanctification of the tongue. You set it apart for Jesus. And thirdly, it takes the deep work done in the heart. The deep work done in the heart. Let all bitterness, verse 31, and wrath and anger and clamor and slander be put away from you, along with all malice. Malice is just a general word for wickedness and evil. And be kind to one another, tenderhearted, forgiving each other, just as God in Christ also has forgiven you. Bitterness. Bitterness destroys marriages, destroys family relationships. How does bitterness come about? You get hurt. Somebody does something that hurts you. Whether they do it on purpose or whether they do it on accident, you get hurt and then you get mad. Because Once the hurt is there, then the anger is going to follow. Hurt and anger are two sides of the same coin. You get hurt, you get angry. And the Bible says in Ephesians 4, do not let the sun go down on your anger. If you get hurt, then you will get angry. And then if you let the sun go down on your anger, night after night after night after night, that anger turns into resentment that turns into bitterness. The Greeks had a way of explaining bitterness, and they said bitterness is a long-standing resentment. It's a spirit which refuses to be reconciled. Everyone in this room has been hurt, and everyone in this room, because of the hurt, has gotten angry. And here is what we can do with anger that is destructive. We take that hurt that causes the anger, and we nurse the hurt, and we rehearse the hurt, and we curse the hurt. We say how terrible this was. Look at what so-and-so did to me. Look at what so-and-so said about me. We nurse the hurt, we rehearse the hurt, we curse the hurt. We say how bad this is. And then all of a sudden, there is tremendous anger there. There is wrath there. There is resentment there. There is bitterness there. And bitterness is a cancer of the soul. So we need to not nurse the hurt, curse the hurt, and rehearse the hurt. We don't need to do that. We need to reverse the hurt. We need to take that hurt to the Lord. So a happy home extends forgiveness to defeat bitterness. We're going to have to be able to do that if we're going to experience the blessings of God, if we're going to have a happy home where we love one another, where there's love and joy and peace. You can't hold on to hurts and resentments and bitternesses. It will eat you alive. So we have to extend forgiveness. And listen, when you mess up, you fess up. When you've blown it, you own it and say, I'm sorry, I did this, I lost my temper, I whatever. Whatever was the offense, you own the offense. I did this and it was wrong and I am so sorry. It's the same way you get right with God. If we confess our sins, he is faithful and just to forgive us our sins and to cleanse us from all unrighteousness. I have to agree with God. God, I did this and it was so wrong and I sinned against you. And oh God, I'm so sorry. Oh God, please forgive me. And he does. If we confess, he is faithful and just to forgive us our sins and to cleanse us from all unrighteousness. So a happy home extends forgiveness to defeat bitterness. Be kind to one another, tenderhearted, forgiving each other, forgiving each other, graciously to forgive the person who offended you. And listen, remember this too. You can do things in marriage especially that can cause a massive wound to your spouse. And just saying you're sorry and just being truly repentant doesn't remove the wound. You can take a baseball and throw it through the kitchen window and you can fix that pretty easily. You drive your truck through the living room, you're not fixing that in an afternoon. That is major damage. And some of you have done major damage, and we can do major damage in our families, and we have to work through all the issues with that. But forgiveness is so key. You say, how do I forgive? A happy home remembers forgiveness that is given in Jesus Christ. How do you forgive anybody? Because some people have had terrible things happen to them. Terrible things. I mean, beyond anything you can comprehend. How can I forgive this person who did these terrible things to me? You remember the forgiveness that is offered in Jesus Christ. Jesus told a parable in Matthew chapter 18 about the master who settled accounts with his servants. And there was one slave that owed him 10,000 talents. That's an astronomical number, 10,000 talents. You could live 1,000 lifetimes and not be able to amass 10,000 talents. And you need to remember this. Hebrew humor is humor by exaggeration. When Jesus told the parable of the servant who owed the master 10,000 talents, people would laugh. Because no way in the world would you ever have a situation where a servant got into a master for 10,000 talents. Solomon was the richest king who ever lived, and his take each year was 666 talents of gold. This is talking about 15 times that. And so this guy owes the master 10,000 talents. He can't repay it. He could live 1,000 years or 1,000 lifetimes. He couldn't repay it. And he pleads for mercy, and the master gives him mercy and forgives all the debt. And so the guy goes out and he finds a fellow slave who owes him 100 days' wages. 100 days' wages is not nothing, but it's nothing compared to 10,000 talents. And so he finds this guy, owes him 100 days' wages, and he grabs him by the throat and he says, "You owe me 100 days' wages, you pay me." And the guy said, "Please have mercy on me and I will repay you." And he doesn't have any compassion for him, no mercy, no forgiveness. He throws him in jail until he should pay every last cent. And the other slaves tell the master, "This is what that guy did." And the master was moved with anger. And he said to him, "You wicked slave, I forgave you all that debt because you entreated me. And should you not have forgiven the one that owed you 100 denarii? And moved with anger, he delivered him over, the scripture says, to the torturers until he should pay all that was owed. And Jesus said, "So shall my heavenly Father do to you if you don't forgive your brother from the heart." Serious business to not forgive. Serious business. Listen, as we close out today, I just want to ask you, because the unforgiving servant in that parable, he had that guy by the throat. He was choking him. Do you have somebody by the throat? Maybe it's your spouse, or maybe it's your dad. Prisons are filled with guys who have their father by the throat. Their father might be dead. He might have been dead for 20 years. They still have him by the throat. They refuse to forgive him. I don't care how bad anybody has ever messed you over. It is nothing compared to your sins before God. And if God can forgive you so great a debt, 10,000 talents worth, you can forgive by his power and by his spirit. And you can say, "Lord, I deliver that person up to you, but I'm not going to carry this bitterness in my heart another day. Wash me by the power of the blood of Jesus Christ." And he will do it. And he will set you free from a bitter spirit. What does it take? The lordship of Christ, the sanctification of the tongue, and a deep work done in the heart. And here's the thing. See, the tongue and the heart work together, because Jesus said the mouth speaks from that which fills the heart. And if you will get Jesus, sanctify him as Lord in your heart, you'll let his peace, his joy, his righteousness reign in your heart. He will change you from the inside out. And what will come out when you're pressed and when you're squeezed, what will come out is Jesus. You won't return insult for insult, but you give a blessing instead. And the big question is this: will you do things God's way?
1: Maybe you've been one of those bitter people. You've let the sun go down on your anger constantly. And today's the day you realize you need to turn back to God. Perhaps you need to pray. Say, "God, here is my life. Take it back and help me to be the Christian you want me to be, to have holy conduct and godliness, and to be the witness you want me to be." Or maybe you know right now you've never been saved. You've never repented of your sin and turned to faith in Christ. Then we want to encourage you to take today to be the day you do just that. 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That's fromhisheart.org, click the Why Jesus link. Well, that's it for our Mother's Day message today called "Do You Want a Happy Home?" But we trust you'll have a blessed weekend, a precious Mother's Day with yours. We also hope that you'll be sure to join us next time as Pastor Jeff continues his series, Holy Boldness, Lessons from Elijah, the Prophet of Fire, with a lesson that will be a blessing to you. It's called the Super Bowl at Mount Carmel. That's when Pastor Jeff Shreve will open up God's Word and share real truth, real love, and real hope from his heart.

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0: late in life, nonetheless demonstrated the faith and the sanctity of life that makes marriage and motherhood what it ought to be. There was the example of Rachel, whose last words before her life passed from her body were at the giving of birth to one of her children, whom she named Ben-Oni, a child of grief. There was Jochebed, the mother of Moses, and Miriam, who fought for the life of that goodly child who was fair to God. Deborah, called by God a mother in Israel. Ruth, the gentle, sweet spirit who loved and sacrificed and was blessed to be the mother of Obed, who bore Jesse, who bore David, of whose seed the Messiah came. And there was Elizabeth, that sweet, gracious mother of the greatest prophet who ever lived, John the Baptist. And of course, there was Mary, the mother of our Lord.
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1: It's 87 and mostly cloudy. Wind is from the east at 15 to 20 miles per hour. Tonight, thunderstorms with a low in the upper 60s. Then tomorrow, thunderstorms with a high in the low 80s. Tomorrow night, partly cloudy with a low in the low 70s. It's 87 and mostly cloudy.

0: 5 months is a long time to be stuck anywhere, especially when you don't know how much longer it'll last. Well, Noah and his family were confined inside the Ark with no timeline, no updates, and no way to step outside. Just day after day, waiting and watching, trusting that eventually the storm would pass. Welcome to the Sunday Sermon on Through the Bible with Dr. J. Vernon McGee. I'm Steve Schwetz, and our message, Bird Watching, takes us to Genesis chapter 8. Now, at first, that title might sound maybe a little unexpected, but Dr. McGee uses this moment in Noah's story, the sending out of the raven and the dove, to point us to something very special and practical. Noah wasn't just checking the weather. He was learning when it was time to move forward and when it was wiser to wait. And in that waiting, we see a clear picture of where real security is found. Now, while everything outside the ark was uncertain, the safest place to be was right where God had put them. In bird watching, we're going to follow Noah's careful steps and then learn what it looks like to trust God while we're waiting for what comes next. It's a great sermon, so let's get to it. Let's pray. Heavenly Father, would you help us to slow down and just pay attention? Give us understanding as we listen and then guide us as we wait on you. In Jesus' name, amen. Here's the Sunday sermon on Through the Bible with Dr. J. Vernon McGee.
1: The subject of the morning is bird watching. Noah and his family spent 5 months plus. Do not know how much more, but certainly more time. There are others that feel like he spent a year inside the ark. But we can say this morning, quite specifically, he spent 5 months plus inside the ark. Humanly speaking, it was a grueling, rigorous, severe, and trying experience. I'm afraid that my patience would have been exhausted. And I'm sure that the accommodations in the ark were not as luxurious or convenient and comfortable as modern travel is today. After all, the ark was not designed for lush living and for travel for tourists. It was a floating barge to carry human life over from one side of the judgment of the flood to the other side. But what does it mean to the Christian in this modern day in which we live? It was, in fact, a very odd contraption. What was the purpose of the ark? What lessons are we to learn from the ark? For I'm convinced that we are to learn certain lessons from it. Remember Paul in writing to the Romans in the 15th chapter, verse 4. He says, "For whatsoever things were written aforetime, they were written for our learning." That's the purpose. That through patience and through comfort of the Scriptures, we might have hope. Therefore, this is recorded here for our learning, and that you and I today might have comfort and might have hope. First of all, let me say that the ark was a place of safety. Let me turn over to the 6th chapter of Genesis, verse 7. "And the Lord said, I will destroy man whom I have created from the face of the earth, both man and beast, and the creeping things and the fowls of the air, for it repenteth me that I've made them." And then dropping down to verse 13, "And God said unto Noah," let me move back, verse 12, "For all flesh had corrupted its way upon the earth, and God said unto Noah, the end of all flesh is come before me, for the earth is filled with violence through them, and behold, I will destroy them with the earth." Now, the flood was a judgment from God for the violence of man and the corruption of the human family. And as we've seen before, it had come to the very sad state where only one man was left. And if God had waited for another generation to appear, there would have been no one saved. It would have been the extermination of the human family. Now, the only place of safety in the wide, wide world was in that ark. That was the only place. Now, I want to mention something that this morning I'm sure is familiar to most of you today. But I want to mention it. There is one part of the construction of the ark that we ought to know. God said, first of all, to Noah, make thee an ark of gopher wood. Rooms shalt thou make in the ark, and shalt pitch it within and without with pitch. Now, this is the first instructions concerning materials. It was to be a gopher wood, an acacia wood that's very much like our redwood, indestructible. That is, water to have no influence on it whatsoever. But the interesting thing is that he was told to pitch it within and without. But the word that is used in the Hebrew is an amazing word. It is the word kofer, and it means to cover, actually. It's used 70 times in the Old Testament, and it's translated 9 times out of 10 to cover. Or it's translated to make an atonement, which means to cover. It was a covering for sin, atonement was. There was a covering in the Old Testament by the blood. That's the entire meaning of the altar. The thing that made the top of the box of the ark a mercy seat was the blood. It was covered there. And that's the way God dealt with sins in the Old Testament. He never did remove them at all. And you'll notice Paul says that, speaking of the death of Christ in Romans 3:25, he says, whom God set forth to be a propitiation through faith, and may I change that, a mercy seat, through faith in his blood, to show his righteousness because of the passing over of the sins done aforetime in the forbearance of God. Now, the sins done aforetime are not personal sins of individuals, but it's the sins before the cross of Christ back in the Old Testament. All God did was cover it. He never took it away, and those in the Old Testament actually were saved on credit. It wasn't paid for at all. The penalty had not been paid. And when Christ went to the cross, he gathered up all the bills of the past. He took Abraham's sin. He took Noah's sin, for Noah was a sinner. And he took David's sin, for David was a sinner. And he died on the cross to remove the sins. But up to that point, it had been covered. That is the great truth of the Old Testament. Now today, God no longer covers sins. He won't do that anymore. He removes sins today. And that's what Paul meant when he went to Athens, the cultural center of the world. And when he gave that famous message there on Mars Hill, he said to them, among other things, in Acts 17:30, and the times of this ignorance God winked at, but now commandeth men, all men everywhere, to repent. There was a time when God actually winked at sin, and he'd cover it over when a man brought a sacrifice. But now, Paul says God's not doing that anymore. You must face up to it because Christ has come, and it's either Christ or judgment. There's no other alternative at all. And that's what John meant, behold the Lamb of God that taketh away. Doesn't cover sin now. He takes away the sin of the world. God's dealing with it differently. And will you notice, Psalm 42:7 says, deep calleth unto deep at the noise of thy waterspouts. All thy waves and thy billows are gone over me. Noah was safe in the ark because there was coming one who would go down into the waters of judgment and all the waves would pass over him. And that's the reason that Noah could be safe. Not because he was superior, he was not. Noah could hear the pounding of the waters and the waves on the outside, and he knew he was safe. He was in the only place of safety. My friend, today the judgment of sin must come. And the only place of safety today is in the ark, which today is Christ. And I'm convinced this morning there are multitudes of people that need to know that. I'm convinced that they need to have that type of assurance today that only the Word of God can give. I can say to you, if you happen to be a disturbed person today, this is given to us as a picture to show that here is Noah and his family inside the ark. And that place was the safest place in the world. Actually, that ark could not sink. It could not go down. And if you've trusted the Lord Jesus Christ as your Savior, you're safe today. Absolutely safe. There are three arks that are mentioned in the Old Testament. You have, of course, this ark of Noah being the first one. And then you have the little ark that Moses was put in the bulrushes. And if you'll notice, it was an ark also with pitch on it to keep the water out. And then you have the Ark of the Covenant. Three arks that are mentioned. The Ark of Noah speaks of the fact that the sinner is sheltered from the wrath of God and protected from the judgment of God. Safe in the ark, if you please. Moses in the bulrushes in that little ark speaks of the fact that the sinner is safe from the machinations and devices of Satan, that he cannot overcome, and that there's no temptation that's taken any believer but that which is common to all of us. And God, always with the temptation, will make a way of escape. There is an ark for the believer today. And then there is the Ark of the Covenant. That Ark of the Covenant contained three things, and one of the things was the Ten Commandments. And Paul says that that law condemns us. And this ark, which is Christ today, delivers us from the condemnation of the law, for the law condemns all of us. The law was given that every mouth might be stopped and the whole world become guilty before God. But Christ, my friend, saves us from the condemnation of the law. There is salvation. And the ark reveals the only three ways that you can be saved from these three things: from judgment, from the machinations of Satan, and from the condemnation of the law. Then there's something else that the ark speaks of. It speaks of security. Not only safety in salvation, but security for time and for eternity. May I say that Noah may not have had every gadget and modern device for comfort on board, but Noah was secure, absolutely secure inside that ship. We're told something quite interesting concerning it in the 7th chapter of Genesis, verse 60. I read this, and they that went in male and female of all flesh, as God had commanded him, and the Lord shut him in. You notice that? God shut him in. Noah was no navigator. He didn't have even a compass on board. He had no chart, no log. I think that Noah was the first one to sing, "Jesus, Savior, pilot me over life's tempestuous sea. Unknown waves before me roll." That was his experience, at least. But he knew that he was in the hand of God. God shut him in. And there was not only safety, there was security inside that ship. May I say that that's a picture for us today. The child of God is told, "And I give unto them eternal life, and they shall never perish, and no one shall snatch them out of my hand. My Father, which gave them me, is greater than all, and no created thing can take them out of my Father's hand. God shut him in, and the child of God that has come to Christ, he's put into the hand of Christ, which is the hand of deity, but over that goes another hand of deity. And my friend, nothing can take you out of that. Nothing. Absolutely nothing. That's the thing that he said. Again, Paul wrote in Colossians 3:3, "For ye are dead, and your life is hid with Christ in God." If you are today in Christ, you're in the ark, and you're safe as Christ is today, just as safe as he is. If something's going to happen to him, then something's going to happen to you. And whatever happens to him will happen to you, and whatever happens to you will happen to him. In Christ. Life bound up in the bundle of life with him, if you please. That's not all. Our Lord said this, John 18:9, "That the saying might be fulfilled which he spake, of them which thou gavest me have I lost none, not one." And then Peter writes in his epistle, and if anybody could have got lost, it would have been Simon Peter. He says, "Who are kept by the power of God through faith unto salvation, ready to be revealed in the last time." 1 Peter 1:5. And that could be the name of the ark, kept. Those that were in it were those that were kept by the power of God. And the child of God today is kept by the power of God, if you please. So that there was security inside the ark. I believe, and I should put it like this, that a place in that ark was more valuable than any spot on earth. It was more valuable than an acre of ground in Babylon at the corner of Hollywood and Vine. And you would have been more secure in that ark than you'd been owning real estate today. It wasn't a floating palace, but there was real security in that ark. It was not equipped with lifeboats. It was a lifeboat. A member of the Vanderbilt family, when the Titanic went down, he came to a fellow that had come up out of the steerage, a poor European come into this country who had a place in the lifeboat. And he said to him, "I'll give you $1,000,000 for your place in the lifeboat." And this poor fellow, he just shook his head and smiled. He said, "This place is not for sale." My friend, the place in the lifeboat's not for sale, but it's available for you today, and it's the only safe place in this universe. You didn't need life jackets in the ark because it could not sink. It's this picture of the salvation that we have in Christ. There was safety and security. But friends, let me come back to where I began. 5 months in the ark is enough to try the patience of any man. James mentions the patience of Job, but I wish he'd mention something about the patience of Noah. 5 months? I think he was impatient. You say, how do you know? I think he was impatient because he did something quite unusual. He tried to get out a little soon. Tell the truth, he wanted to get out of that boat as quickly as he could, and he did something unusual. He sent forth a raven which went to and fro until the waters were dried up from off the earth. Now, frankly, my judgment is that Noah knew nothing about birds. He'd never sent that raven out. I think he made a mistake sending that raven out. The raven didn't return. The raven gave him no information whatsoever. He learned nothing from it. What happened to that raven? Well, that raven went out and found that there was a banquet going on the outside, and he was the only guest. Dead carcasses were floating on top of the water, and boy, did he have fun. You think he's going back in the ark when there's so much to eat outside? Why, he could eat the flesh of captains and of kings and of elephants. That's the raven, if you please. An unclean bird, and twice in Leviticus and Deuteronomy, it's labeled by name as an unclean bird. And in the Olivet Discourse, our Lord said something that to me is the most difficult thing that's in the Olivet Discourse. He said, "For wheresoever the carcass is, there will the eagles be gathered together, the carrion." And the raven was a carrion. And so when he got out of the ark, you know where he went. And John in Revelation, the 19th chapter, says, "And I saw an angel standing in the sun. He cried with a loud voice, saying to all the birds that fly in mid-heaven, come and be gathered together unto the great supper of God, that ye may eat the flesh of kings, the flesh of captains, the flesh of mighty men, the flesh of horses, and of them that sit thereon, in the flesh of all men, both free and bond and small and great." And I take it this raven had the first invitation, and he got there first. He got there to eat those that had been judged. And he had no notion to return to the ark. And I don't think that Noah knew very much about birds. Now he had to send forth another type of bird altogether, a different species. And we're told here, "And it came to pass at the end of 40 days that Noah opened the window of the ark which he'd made. He sent forth a raven which went to and fro until the waters were dried up from off the earth. He didn't return. Also he sent forth a dove from him to see if the waters were abated from off the face of the ground." Now the dove was a clean bird, different from the other. "But the dove found no rest for the sole of her foot, and she returned unto him into the ark, for the waters were on the face of the whole earth. Then he put forth his hand and took her and pulled her in unto him into the ark." Now the dove brought back information. The dove went out. It was a regular homing pigeon, if you please. And that dove didn't care for dead flesh. There was no banquet out there, anything outside that interested the dove. He was glad to get back to the safety of the ark, and so he came back. So Noah used him to make a second trip. He stayed yet other 7 days, and again he sent forth the dove out of the ark. So the dove goes forth again. And this time, notice what happens. You see, Noah by this time is a confirmed bird watcher. You want to know what he did inside the ark? I do not know those first few months, but I do know this. There came a time when he was the first bird watcher. Did a lot of watching of the birds. "The dove came into him in the evening, and lo, in her mouth was an olive leaf plucked off. So Noah knew that the waters were abated from off the earth." The dove came back the second time, and this time it had an olive leaf, which meant there was an olive tree somewhere. And by the way, plants were not destroyed in the flood. And that's the reason he took no plants. He didn't take any potted geraniums with him inside of the ark. It wasn't necessary. The flood did not destroy that which is plant life. Now you notice, he waited again. Then he stayed yet other 7 days and sent forth the dove, which returned not again unto him anymore. And the minute that that dove did not return, and I think Noah watched, he's doing bird watching. I think he said to Ham, "Go over there, you look on that side." He said to Japheth, "You watch that side." And he said to Shem, "You watch that side, and I'll watch this side. Let's wait for the bird." If I may use the expression, it's all for the birds then. And these boys reported, "We don't see it." And Noah said then, I know the judgment of the flood is past, or the dove would be back in the place of safety. Do you notice this for just a moment? All great truths of the Bible are germane in Genesis. I take the position there's nothing new in the rest of the Bible, all revealed here. You may need the searchlight of the Word later on to go back and see it, but it's here. And I believe that the Bible teaches that every believer has two natures. He has an old nature, and he has a new nature. The Word of God says, if any man be in Christ, he's a new creation. Old things, not just a few little habits, but old relationships. No longer joined to Adam, but now joined to the living Christ, indwelt by the Spirit of God. Tremendous thing. And God, all the way through His Word, is trying to teach His people the difference between the clean and unclean. And you and I are living in the day of the new morality, which is the old sin, and they're trying to break down that which God, through the centuries, has been teaching, that there's one thing clean, another thing unclean. All the way through the Word of God. Will you listen to what He has to say? In Isaiah 64, verse 6, listen, but we are all as an unclean thing. That's the condition of every man that comes into this world, and I know nothing that is hated today like that. The doctrine of the total depravity of the human race. We're living in a day that denies it and proves it by the way they're living. We are all as an unclean thing, and all our righteousness are as filthy rags, and we all do fade as a leaf, and our iniquities like the wind have taken us away. The Word of God makes it clear we have an old nature, and that we have a new nature if we're a child of God. And you don't get that new nature by self-improvement. Job 14:4 says, who can bring a clean thing out of an unclean? And that question hadn't been answered. Who can do it? No one can do it. The raven represents the old nature. The Lord Jesus said, that which is born of the flesh is flesh. That old nature that loves the carcasses of this world and feeds on them. They don't call it carcass, though. They have other names for it. And then there is the other. The dove represents the new nature. That which is born of the flesh is flesh, but that which is born of the Spirit is spirit. And it's interesting, isn't it, that the Holy Spirit is set before us as a dove. That's the way He came upon Christ. The new nature, if you please. Now will you listen to what the Word of God has to say concerning this? I turn first to Galatians, the 5th chapter, and I want to read just a few verses here. Galatians 5, 17, 16, this I say then, walk in the Spirit, or walk by means of the Spirit, and ye shall not fulfill the desire of the flesh. For the flesh warreth against the Spirit, and the Spirit warreth against the flesh, and these are contrary the one to the other, so that ye cannot do the things that ye would. Then He gives the works of the flesh. Here are the old dead carcasses. I'll not read it. It's an ugly brood. And then you have the dove. The fruit of the Spirit is love, joy, peace, long-suffering, gentleness, goodness, faith. You have here the old nature, and you also have the new nature. And that's what Paul's talking about in the 8th chapter of Romans. Listen to him here, for they that are after the flesh do mind the things of the flesh. They like carcasses. They like old dead horses. They like that which is putrefied. But they that are after the Spirit, they mind the things or obey the things of the Spirit. They have that dove nature. For to be carnally minded is death, but to be spiritually minded is life and peace, because the carnal mind is enmity against God. It's not subject to the law of God, neither indeed can be. And that's the reason we're having today the spirit of lawlessness. Let us break their bands asunder. Let us cast away their cords from us. The bands of the Word of God, the cords of the laws of God. Let's get rid of the Word of God. Let's get rid of everything. And we'll live as we please. And they're proving that the Word of God is accurate. They that are in the flesh cannot please God. It's impossible. And they're doing exactly what they should do. But ye are not in the flesh, but in the Spirit, since the Spirit of God dwells in you. Nay, if any man have not the Spirit of Christ, he is none of his. And if Christ be in you, the body is dead because of sin, but the Spirit is life because of righteousness. The raven went out into a judged world. He found a feast. It was a dead carcass. I've often thought that maybe he came upon the bloated carcass of a dinosaur. He thought it was the millennium. Restless, though, he flew back and forth from one carcass to another, up and down, but he didn't want back in the ark. But the dove went out into a judged world also. He found no rest. No satisfaction, no peace. And he returned to the ark until the judgment was passed and he knew he was safe. Friends, it's a question of viewpoint. It's a question of attitude in relationship to the world. How do you look at this world today? You remember that when our Lord said to Jerusalem, after he wept over it, "Oh, Jerusalem, Jerusalem, how many times I would have gathered you." And then he said, "Your house is left unto you desolate." And it even shocked the apostles. And they said to him, "Look at the buildings of the temple." And then he said this very thing to them, that he says, "Do you see the buildings of the temple? Not one stone will be left upon another." How do you look at Los Angeles today? Look pretty good, doesn't it? But is it a dead carcass for you? Are you a child of God that is feeding out there today? That's where the ravens eat. Our Lord says those that are his are in the world. They're not of the world. You can't build a wall around you. We're not to move into a monastery. He says, "Love not the world, nor the things that are in the world." We're in the world, but we're not to love these things. Are you feasting on the dead carcasses of this world? Oh, I know. Somebody says, "No, I really am not. I don't get drunk. I don't lie. I don't cheat. I don't tell dirty stories. I don't commit adultery." I didn't ask that. I said, are you feeding on the carcasses of this world? You know, some Christians today can't distinguish the difference between a dead carcass and a piece of angel food cake. Did you know that a new job, a new business, a new home, a new car, a new wardrobe can become a carcass? These things are all right and proper in their places, when they're put in their places. But these are things that you can feed on to the exclusion of actually staying out of the ark. Where are you feeding today, Christian friend? Where do you get your sustenance today? These things of the world are robbing believers today of time with God and with the Word of God. They're dulling their spiritual life so that they've eaten so much of the carcass that they don't like the bread of life today. There are many church members feeding on these dead carcasses of the world to the extent that they've lost their spiritual appetite, their zeal and zest for the things of God. And the church today has become a hospital for sick saints instead of a school for those today that are growing and going in the things of Christ. I think it's time some Christians are taking an inventory. Why, you can let a church social or a banquet be nothing in the world but a carcass when you rule him out. Will you pardon my impertinence this morning? What kind of a bird are you anyway? But really, where are you feeding today? What really brings satisfaction and joy to your heart? Are you eating on the carcasses of this world? Are you a dove that's rejoicing in the safety of that ark? Actually, I did forget to tell you that there was only one doe in the ark. Only one doe. I forgot to mention that. It had a window all the way around. It had three stories, but it had only one door. Only one. My friend, you had to come in there. The Lord Jesus Christ said, I'm the door. By me, if any man enter in, he shall be saved. Peter says, there's none other name under heaven given among men whereby we must be saved. And Paul, yonder again in Athens, let me lift out chapter 17 of Acts, verse 31. Because he hath appointed a day in the which he'll judge the world in righteousness by that man whom he hath ordained, whereof he hath given assurance unto all men that he hath raised him from the dead. Only one door to the ark today, friends, and that's Christ. One other thing, and I'm through. This is the further and final way. Had you noticed the invitation here in chapter 7, verse 1? And the Lord said unto Noah, come thou and all thy house into the ark, for thee have I seen righteous before me in this generation. He said to Noah, he saw him righteous because he brought the sacrifice. But you notice the invitation. That's the thing. This is the first time that the word come occurs in the Bible, and it occurs over 500 times. And Dr. Griffith Thomas is the one that calls our attention to this. He says that when he said to Noah, he didn't say, go into the ark. That's interesting. If he'd have said, go, it would have been a command, but it's an invitation. Come into the ark. Come also denotes fellowship. Go always denotes departure and separation. Go, go, go. But he says, come. And it means he'd be in there with him. Come with me into the ark. The Lord Jesus said, come unto me, all ye that labor and are heavy laden, and I'll rest you. That's his invitation. We come to him. Believe on the Lord Jesus Christ, and thou shalt be saved and thy house. That means if they believe, will be saved. God said to Noah, come with your house into the ark. That's God's invitation today. Come to the ark. And the interesting thing is that the door is wide open. I close with this verse, two verses of scripture. Over in the 12th chapter of the Gospel of John, there is a passage of scripture that's been ringing in my ears. Verse 23, and Jesus answered them, saying, the hour has come that the Son of Man should be glorified. You see, Philip and Andrew came to him and said, there's some Greeks that want to see you. And it is assumed that our Lord didn't see them, but it doesn't say that. I assume he did see them, because we're told that he spoke to them Jesus answered them, and I take it them means these Greeks, and he was yonder in the court where only the Jews could go. He came into the outer court, which was the court of the Gentiles, and he came to these Greeks, and he says, "Fellas, I'm glad you wanted to see me. You're a little premature. I'm coming to you a little later, but let me say this to you. The hour is come. I'm right now on the way to the cross. The hour's come that the Son of Man may be glorified. Verily, verily, I say unto you, except a corn of wheat fall into the ground and die, I haven't anything for you yet. I've ridden in Jerusalem. I've offered myself as king to my people. That's all I have to offer them now. But I'm now going to the cross, and I'll offer to the Greeks, to the Jews, I'll offer to the world a salvation, because a grain of wheat must fall into the ground and die, and if it dies, it won't abide alone." And then he said this interesting thing to them, "If any man serve me, let him follow me, and where I am, there shall also my servant be. If any man serve me, him will my Father honor." He says to these Greeks, "The hour has come. I'm right now on the way to the cross. Follow me, and you'll find salvation. You're a little premature. You're a little early. But I'm now going to send this gospel to the ends of the earth, that all men might have an opportunity to be saved and come in at the one door into the ark of safety." Friends, there's a storm blowing in the world right now. Already there is a cloud the size of a man's hand on the horizon, and judgment is coming on this earth. And I'm no fanatic for saying it either, because men in all walks of life today say we're moving to a crisis. Are you in the ark? The only place of safety today is in Jesus Christ. Are you in the ark? I'm the door. By me, if any man enter in, and you enter by faith, by trusting him. Follow him to the cross. He died for you. Follow him to the tomb. He'll come forth. Follow him as he ascends, and follow him to where he is right now at God's right hand, and accept him as Savior.
0: 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When life doesn't move on our schedule, we're tempted to rush ahead or look for answers everywhere else. But Noah waited and trusted that God would make the next step clear, and he did. You know, sometimes the safest place to be is simply where God has already put you. And we'll learn more about trusting God this week as we travel through Genesis on the Daily Bible program Through the Bible. 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That information really does help us follow God's lead as we take his whole word to the whole world. I'm Steve Swetz, and I'm going to meet you back here next Sunday. As we go, I pray Psalm 121, verse 8, asking the Lord to watch over your coming and going now and forevermore. Amen.

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1: My name is Miguel Jacinto, News Director for Radio Amistad. I want to honor my mother, Lucy, on this Mother's Day for her selfless love. In 1974, she traveled to California to work and send money back to my sisters and me in El Salvador. Years later, she brought us to the United States and continued working hard so that her children will have everything they needed to live and achieve the American dream. Thank God for my mother, Lucy.

0: 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My mom, Sandy, taught me what it means to be a true friend. You see, when I was in late elementary school, we had some close family friends move far away across the country. But that didn't mean the end of a friendship for my mom and her friend, Cindy. Those two spent years handwriting letters to each other every week, and they're still close friends today. Happy Mother's Day from all of us here at KHCB.
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2: It's 85 and partly cloudy. Wind is from the east at 15 to 20 miles per hour. Tonight, thunderstorms with a low in the upper 60s. Then tomorrow, thunderstorms with a high in the low 80s. Tomorrow night, partly cloudy with a low in the low 70s. It's 85 and partly cloudy.

0: You ever wondered where you were before you were born or where you'll go when you die? We'll look at these questions today on Truth for Life Weekend and learn why God's sovereignty is praiseworthy even in confusing and difficult times. Alistair Begg is teaching from Psalm 139, and we're focusing on verses 13 through 18.
1: When we began a couple of weeks ago, we said that this psalm, along with the Bible really in its entirety, addresses foundational questions that are asked by everybody at some point along the journey of life, and we articulated them in a certain way. Similarly, we could say that people are asking, where was I, if anywhere, before I was born? And where will I be, if anywhere, after I die? Very, very important questions. We need to have an answer to those questions to explain our origins and to understand our destiny. And so philosophers and scientists, people of great worth, have answered those questions in their own way throughout history. Now, we could go around the universe and give other answers, but let's just look at the answer that David is providing here. David is saying, I am the result of God's creative handiwork. I am fearfully and wonderfully made. Now, it's not uncommon when you begin to affirm such things, or perhaps get in a conversation with friends and colleagues at work or at school, and you are brave enough to make such an affirmation to say, well, we're studying the 139th Psalm, and this is what it says. And so one of your friends says to you, but I thought you were doing science at college. I thought you were a scientific person. I mean, why would you even suggest such a thing? And the great pressure that comes to individuals, unless we've got a grasp of this, is a real pressure. And at the same time, when we begin to affirm these things, at least this may not happen to you, but it happens to me, people say, well, why does the Bible say such silly things? I mean, why does it say, for example, that God clothes the grass of the field? He doesn't go out clothing the grass of the field. Why does it say that? Well, it's a good question, isn't it? It says it because the psalmist or the prophet, in affirming that, did not say that because he did not understand the process of sowing and of germination and of fruitfulness. He wasn't saying, oh, we don't know how it works, God just clothes it. No, he's saying that the primary cause of all that we have is none other than God himself. In the same way, when you read the Bible and it says that God sends the rain, when it says that God moves the clouds, when it says he controls the thunder, when he deals with the lightning. Once again, it is not because the people did not understand the water cycle. They may not have understood it the way we were taught it at school, where we had to understand evaporation, convection, precipitation, and collection, and it all goes around and around like that. They got some measure of that. They recognized that. They looked up and they saw it. But what are they saying is, God is behind this. God is the one who put the water cycle in process. That's why it works as it does. God's omnipotence shapes David's understanding of the world. It is because of who God is that the world is as it is. And that's why the prophets of God spoke so straightforwardly in their generation, because the gods of the nations that surrounded them and often invaded them had all kinds of theories and ideas. And so, for example, Jeremiah, he says, are there any among the false gods of the nations that can bring rain? The answer is no. They can't bring rain. You see, either God is God, or you have a God that you imagine. He exists somehow or another in your imagination. What kind of God would that be? No, you see, God has revealed himself. Can any of the false gods bring rain? Or can the heavens give showers? Are you not he, O Lord our God? We set our hope on you, for you do all these things. You're the one that does all this. You see, what a vastly different perspective in view of the world it actually is. How to think Christianly, as we said on the first Sunday of the year, is so vitally important. To think biblically, that is not, doesn't mean you only think about things that are in the Bible, but it means that we view the things that unfold in the universe through the prism of the Bible, or understood in light of the truth of the Bible. You do all these things, and all these things includes not only the vastness of it all, the macro picture, but also the micro picture. And it is to this micro picture, forgive me for taking so long to get to verse 13, but this micro picture is what is being addressed here. Notice what he says. Let me suggest that we just gather our thoughts under two simple headings. One, you designed me, and two, you determined my days. You designed me, first of all. Notice what it says. For you formed my inward parts, created, fashioned, put together according to plan. I did not arrive by accident, but I am here by design. I am the intended result of the mind of God. There's one thing, see, look at how David is dealing with this. He doesn't just say, you know everything, he says, you know me. He doesn't say, you are everywhere, he says, you are everywhere with me. And he doesn't just say, you made everything, he says, you made me. Me. You made me. Now the pictures that are here can be teased out on your own. You knitted me. You wove me. There's nothing random about this. And all of this you've done in secret. My frame was not hidden from you when I was being made in secret in the depths of the earth. What does he mean by that? Well, I think it's just a metaphor. In the place of unknowing, when I was safe within my mother's womb, your eyes saw my unformed substance. You see what he's saying here? Even when my mom didn't know that I was there, you knew I was there. When I was embryonic, when that little thing had happened down there, and she didn't even know. She didn't know, but you knew, because you were responsible for that. That's what he's saying. Well, you say, this is not exactly a very scientific explanation of things, is it? No, of course it's not. It's a very good explanation of things. I don't expect, some of you are medics. I was at the clinic this week and sitting in the coffee shop waiting for someone, and I was trying to listen in on conversation, see if I could learn something. And I was hoping actually that I would sit next to a couple of doctors who were in obstetrics, because my head was full of Psalm 139, and I thought perhaps they'll be talking about things and then I can learn. Well, they were talking about things, but unfortunately they were not in obstetrics, and they were talking about how they have some exams coming up, and one was a fellow and another was something else. It was all very interesting. I only got the gist of it, but it was clear to me that there is a certain way in which you're trained, and there is a certain answer to the question that you're asked. For example, I would like you to explain in our next tutorial the formation of the fetus. Now, we don't expect that the Christian medic says, oh, that's easy, Psalm 139, verses 13 and following. But we do expect that the Christian medic actually believes that. That's not the scientific explanation, but that is the underlying reality. God is at work. Psalm 127. We often share it, don't we, when we have occasion to write a card to somebody who's become a parent for the first time. Behold, children are a heritage from the Lord, the fruit of the womb a reward. God has done this. God has put me together, he says, with a unique purpose. There are no mistakes. God from eternity gladly giving life, deliberately bringing each of us into being. Now we need to teach this to our children. It's a fair question. Where was I before I was born? You were nowhere before you were born. We're not Hindus. You were nowhere before you were born. You were put together, woven, knitted intricately in an amazing way in your mom's tummy. And God did this because he wanted you here, right now, today, to be you. You designed me. And then just secondly, and you determined my days. That's really verse 16, isn't it? Your eyes saw my unformed substance. In your book were written, every one of them, before they came to be, the days that were formed for me. I find that a harder translation than the NIV. The NIV says, all the days ordained for me were written in your book before one of them came to be. Before one of them came to be, all the days. So from embryonic to the very end of life and beyond, you are in sovereign control. Now you see what a difference this makes to really every aspect of our lives. Many of us wrestle with anxiety. Some of us are sometimes almost paralyzed by these things. And we need the help of the companionship of God's people. We need the instruction of God's word. We need the encouragement of God's Spirit to come to us in the watches of the night and remind us of these things. We don't have to feel so put about that we feel these very things. After all, Jesus addressed his own disciples who were within his company, who watched him, who listened to him, who saw him perform miracles. And yet he says to them, "Why? Which of you, by being anxious, can add a single hour to his span of life?" Now, obviously, the anxiety was part of their existence. Do you think by being anxious you can extend your life? Don't be anxious about tomorrow, for tomorrow will be anxious for itself. Sufficient for the day is its own trouble. Your eyes saw my unformed substance. You've written this down in your book. How precious to me are your thoughts, O God. How vast is the sum of them. If I could count them, I couldn't get them on a spreadsheet. If I could count them, they're more than the sand. I awake and I am still with you. Now let me say, you design me, you direct my steps. How does David respond to this here? I suggest just in two ways, but I want to add one. I think it's there, you could check. First of all, he responds in verse 14 by saying, God, you are praiseworthy. You are worthy of praise. I praise you, for I am fearfully and wonderfully made. So this is not the same as people going on Facebook explaining how magnificent they are. No, the person who understands that God made them realizes what they are. Good, bad, ugly, whatever the bits and pieces might be. The real amazing part of it is that you are worthy of praise because you actually made me. I am not a self-made man. I'm not a self-made woman. There's no reason. I don't care how many followers I've got on my thing, whatever it might be. No, it is praise. It is praise. Because you have enabled me to see what godless people cannot see. We sang of it. Though the eye of sinful man thy glory may not see. Isn't that what we saw in Romans chapter 1? Behind a facade of wisdom, they became fools who exchanged the glory of immortal God for things that creep and crawl and fly. And they said, no, we don't believe in the living God, but you'll worship this. Though the eye of sinful man your glory may not see, we see. So atheists know whether it's snowing or whether the sky is blue. They can look up and say the sky is blue. They can look out and say it's a sunny day. But the hymn writer gets it well in his amazing hymn, which begins, loved with everlasting love, led by grace that love to know, Spirit moving from above, you have taught me it is so. And then he gets into his second verse and he says, heaven above is softer blue and earth around is sweeter green. And something lives in every hue, that is H-U-E, that Christless eyes have never seen. And birds with gladder songs o'erflow, and earth with deeper beauty shine, since I know, as now I know, that I am his, and he is mine. So, I mean, the Christian artist ought to be really jazzed about the art. The scientist, as a Christian, ought to be able to say, they come out of the surgery and they don't just say, we did a great job there. They say, that was a great job. But God, you are an amazing God. That you plumbed everything in such a way that we could do that. That you made it in all of its intricacy. You are worthy of my praise. Wonderful are your works. Secondly, your thoughts are precious, so worthy of my praise, and your thoughts are precious. How precious to me are your thoughts? It's almost a repeat of verse 6, isn't it? Such knowledge is too wonderful for me. It's high, I can't attain it. I think that David here is just referring to all the thought, if you like, that God has put into forming, fashioning, and framing his life. He says, I can't even begin to imagine how you could put the universe together, how you could put all this together, how we're in the right position in the solar system, why we haven't frozen to death, why we haven't burned up, why we actually still spin. The philosophers were all asking. Paul was a bright guy. You know how he answered it? He says in Colossians 1, in him, that is in Christ, in the Word, in God incarnate, in him all things hold together. The psalmist is looking out and he says, you know, I just can't grasp it all. And then notice how the section ends. I awake and I am still with you. Are we to assume that David, actually having these big thoughts, kind of drifted off to sleep, and then he woke up and he said, well, I better finish this. I awake and I am still with you. I don't think so. I think it's open for discussion, but I think it's a little glimpse of the resurrection. After all, sleep is one of the metaphors that runs all the way through the Old Testament and into the New. Don't worry, Jesus said of someone, she has fallen asleep. Don't worry, he says, I'll take care of Lazarus. He's asleep. I go to wake him. I want to read this little phrase, I awake and I'm still with you, in light of 1 Thessalonians 4. For since we believe that Jesus died and rose again, even so through Jesus God will bring with him those who have fallen asleep. When you fall asleep, you never know you're asleep till you wake up. That's what being asleep is. Ultimately, for the Christian, you fall asleep in the arms of Jesus and you wake up and you're home. What he's actually saying is, as he said, if I go away up there, if I go way down there, if I go there, if I go there, already you're there with me. Because after all, think about it, you made me, you fashioned me, you've got it under control from the very beginning to the very end, all the bits and pieces. Now here's my final thought. The word here for precious is a word that means weighty or heavy. So I wrote down in my notes, I said, well, wait a minute. God, your thoughts are praiseworthy, your thoughts are precious, but your thoughts are pretty heavy. So because I want another P, so praiseworthy, precious, and puzzling, or perplexing, or painful. Because recognize that when we affirm the sovereignty of God in this way, we are acknowledging that Scripture affirms his sovereignty over all. That this God sees the invisible, that he is the one who penetrates what to us is inaccessible, and he is the one who is operative, superintending every detail. And that this God is able to do everything that he chooses to do. And yet we live in a fallen world. That we live with brokenness. We live with pain, with suffering, with disappointment, with bereavement, and with death. Therefore, when we seek to affirm with David here, your thoughts are precious, you are praiseworthy, but God, your thoughts are puzzling to me. Because only you know the end from the beginning. You realize how vitally important this is for the believer to acknowledge that God's sovereignty extends to our genetic code. Therefore, we have to be prepared to say, I don't know why this would be, I don't know how this works, and I don't like it. Your thoughts are painful to me. All the days of my life was written in your book before one of them came to me. Now, loved ones, you've got to understand that God cannot be sovereign over some things unless he's sovereign over all things. And that is why he says, your thoughts are heavy. These are heavy thoughts, O God. This is not some light, superficial explanation of the universe that puts a spring in my step and allows me to dance through my days. No, this is through many dangers, toils, and snares. Jesus is helpful in this, isn't he? Jesus goes to the cross according to the eternal plan and foreknowledge of Father, Son, and Holy Spirit. And they find him in the Garden of Gethsemane, and he says, I am overwhelmed with sorrow to the point of death. He's not going, hey, yeah, I'm the propitiation for sin. No. If there is any possible way, well, if that is Christ, and if he is touched with the feelings of our infirmities, then all of our sadness, all of our questions, all of our disappointments, all of our failures may be gathered up in his embrace. Read the passage again for yourselves maybe today and think it out.
2: God has designed us and determined each of our days. That's a reassuring message about our sovereign God from Alistair Begg on Truth for Life Weekend. As Alistair mentioned, God reigns over all things, including science. In fact, you may have friends who believe that science somehow disproves the existence of God. Or maybe you have a colleague who claims science proves that the Bible is irrelevant. Many of these folks have never seriously considered the evidence for their beliefs. So today we're excited to offer a free audiobook titled, Can Science Explain Everything? It's written by a scholar, an Oxford professor, John Lennox. He examines the writings of many scientists, from Newton to Hawking, concerning religion, the universe, God, and creation, and then makes a rational argument for how science and Christianity are, in fact, compatible. 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This is a book that provides facts and evidence so you can have a meaningful discussion with unbelieving friends. 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In the process, it will deepen your faith in the Bible's authority. Again, the book is titled Can Science Explain Everything? And for a limited time, you can download the audiobook for free at truthforlife.org/science. I'm Bob Lapine, and before we go, I want to wish every mother and everyone who is celebrating their mom a wonderful Mother's Day weekend. Join us next weekend when we'll learn how it's possible to hate wickedness without seeking revenge. The Bible teaching of Alistair Begg is furnished by Truth for Life, where the learning is for living.
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0: One verse, one moment. God speaking into your day. Here's the KHCB verse of the week from Psalm 29, verse 11. The Lord will give strength to his people. The Lord will bless his people with peace. Carry this verse with you this week. Let it shape your steps. We're KHCB, helping you draw closer to the heart of Jesus Christ.
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1: Unless you understand this, some of you will struggle with the wrong understanding of your salvation and your walk with God. Many people believe that Christianity, like a self-improvement or self-help program, is about you white-knuckling it to change your behavior in order to become acceptable to God. So you come to church and you say, I want to be better. I want to change. I want to love more. I want to be more merciful. I want to be a better husband. I don't want to do the things I did. And so you say, I'm gonna work at changing myself. I'm gonna work hard at changing myself. Why? I want to be acceptable to God. I want to be pleasing to God. So I'm gonna change my old ways and put on new ways. Now that sounds good on the outside, but let me tell you, that is a pathway to death. Because there's no one here in this auditorium that has the power to change themselves. Listen, you cannot change the outside by will and determination and sustain that change. There has to be an internal nature change. And Christianity is not changing ourselves from the outside to try to measure up to God. Christianity is allowing God to deposit his divine nature inside of us and then beginning to live according to that divine nature that we already have. We're not working towards something, we're working from something.
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1: It's 82 and partly cloudy. Wind is from the east southeast at 10 to 15 miles per hour. Tonight, thunderstorms with a low in the upper 60s. Then tomorrow, thunderstorms with a high in the low 80s. Tomorrow night, partly cloudy with a low in the low 70s. It's 82 and partly cloudy.

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0: 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John Halsted is the founder and executive director of HealthBridge Global, a ministry dedicated to the power of healthcare ministry to carry the gospel to closed nations, closed cultures, and closed hearts. They believe meeting medical needs in the spirit and name of Christ builds bridges for true gospel impact and the transformation of people and communities. Let's meet John. His journey to this mission was not a straight line.
1: A good friend of mine reminds me often of the phrase, always forward, but rarely straight. and that's actually meant quite a bit to me at different times in my life. I have a few seasons to my life. I did spend about 5 years in pastoral ministry pretty early on, and that was in an associate role. We have 7 years as a family, missionaries living overseas. I have about 15 years of healthcare management career here in California, managing private practices, mostly for eye surgeons. And a number of years ago, about coming on 5 years now, God challenged me to devote myself full time to international healthcare missions work. So, kind of four.